0: more quarter point rate hike this year and stable rates in 2027. Scott Horsley, NPR News, Washington.
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2: This is KUOW News. I'm Kim Malcolm in Seattle. Newly released texts from the Seattle Police Department give insight into how police responded to the July Bite of Seattle shooting. KUOW's Amy Radel has more.
3: Then-Seattle Police Chief Sean Barnes was at a conference in Texas when a shootout at Seattle Center left three people dead and four hospitalized. Barnes wrote to his staff, "I don't know who is in charge, but someone needs to assume command and follow active shooter protocols." Assistant Chief Tyrone Davis said he was taking charge, and now Interim Chief Andre Sales backed him up. Seattle Mayor Katie Wilson asked Barnes to resign later that week. The new texts lend credence to claims by a police spokesperson who said he was forced to delay a press conference to wait for dignitaries. A staffer complains to Barnes that the mayor and Governor Bob Ferguson necessitated the delay. Officials have been criticized for the lapse in public information as people fled and hid to escape the shooting. Amy Radel, KUOW News.
2: Now that Seattle's public school teachers have voted to ratify their new labor deal with the school district, it's the school board's turn to weigh in. They're expected to vote tonight on the agreement, which offers teachers a 9% pay raise over 3 years. The contract also guarantees that full-time counselors will be on hand at all public elementary schools that have more than 350 students. And the Chelan County Sheriff's Office released more details today on the death of a hiker in the Enchantments. They say a man texted 911 late Sunday afternoon to say he and his wife were stranded after storms dumped 1 to 2 feet of snow on the trails. Two attempts at a helicopter landing were aborted due to weather conditions. A ground crew reached the couple at around 3:30 a.m. They found 45-year-old Sybil Claiborne of Oklahoma City dead and her husband suffering from severe hypothermia. KUOW News.
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2: Thanks so much for spending part of this beautiful sunny afternoon with us here at KUOW. I'm Kim Malcolm, your local host of All Things Considered, and in just a moment, we're going to hear more about the Fed raising interest rates today and Russia contacting Ukrainian families about their prisoners of war. But first, Bill Radke is here with me in the talk studio. We are reminding you that we have a $20,000 challenge match on the table that was given by an anonymous donor. It is in force until the end of All Things Considered tonight. 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We're so grateful to that donor for putting that money up on the table. But here's the deal. We cannot access it until you make your gift and we match that $20,000 and unlock it to come into to KUW to help us reach our overall goal. 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
6: Yeah, that's why these awesome donors make an offer like that to spur us on a beautiful juicy carrot so that they will, if KUOW listeners contribute $20,000, well, okay, we'll match that. 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So let's take care of that, deal with that, and bring that money in at KUOW.org so we can bring you the coverage, the nuanced, in-depth, local reporting and storytelling that really helps you be a citizen, helps you be a participant, helps you be a thoughtful member. It sometimes just helps you be entertained.
2: Yeah, that's totally valid.
6: Get a smile.
2: Yeah, exactly. We've heard from you about all the weekend shows that you love, whether it's Hidden Brain or Wait, Wait, Don't Tell Me. People refer to that all the time. Don't wait until the weekend to give for those shows. If you love those shows, give right now and get your gift doubled at KUOW.org. We really emphasize that it's you that we're relying on because it is people in the community, individuals like like you yourself are supporting this radio station, because it's 98% of our support comes from people making that decision and saying, yeah, I want to be invested in this. I feel good about what I hear on KUOW. I want to make sure that that continues and that it's available for everybody. So that's why you are the most important part of this whole equation. So consider becoming a monthly member so that your gift will stretch out over the year and we can be planning around that. It's predictable. And folks, if you are thinking like you'd like to stretch a little bit, you'd like to give a little bit extra, your gift is going to be doubled right now, dollar for dollar, thanks to this anonymous donor who's put $20,000 up on the table. But the catch is we need to do it before 6 o'clock tonight. So please do not wait. There is a risk that those funds will not be unlocked for us. So please help us get there with your gift right now, KUOW.org.
6: I don't know if you're like me, but I'm not a big thing guy. I don't really collect the coolest tools or, timepieces. I'm not a classic car guy, Kim.
2: Okay.
6: But what I like, something I use constantly. I dig the hoodies. I really do. I would wear this thing. I'm holding the new.
2: He's touching it.
6: I know.
2: He's
6: I'm loving on it. It's a Soundwave hoodie for $30 a month or $360 a year-long contribution. It's got the sound waves in the shape of water and mountain and headphones, and it all goes together in the coziness. So I recommend a little thank you gift in that way.
2: Absolutely. 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Do check it out. Mm-hmm. 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And we get that. So we heard you on that. That is there for you as well when you make your gift right now at KUOW.org. Get it doubled right now. And thank you.
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5: And from Amazon, working with local food banks like Bird Bar Place and United Way of King County to deliver groceries from food banks to the doorsteps of people who need them. 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
8: 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I'm Juana Summers.
9: And I'm Mary Louise Kelly. The cost of borrowing money is going up. The Federal Reserve voted today to raise its benchmark interest rate for the first time in 3 years. Board Chairman Kevin Warsh said at today's press conference they are raising rates to tamp down on more than 5 years of inflation.
10: The plain fact is that inflation is too high and has been for too long.
9: So what does this mean for your wallet? Here to break it down are NPR personal finance reporter Stephen Bissaha and NPR senior national political correspondent Mara Liasson. Hi, you two.
11: Hello. Hi there.
9: Hi. So a rate hike, it's a quarter percentage point. That does not sound like a huge amount. Stephen, kick us off. What will this mean for all of us, for consumers?
12: Yeah, near term, it means the cost of borrowing is about to get a little more expensive. That includes mortgages, which they're not directly connected to interest rates, but they are influenced by them. Your standard mortgage has been climbing close to 7%, and this could push us past that point sooner rather than later. The more direct connection is with your credit card. So any new debt you put on that credit card, you'll likely have to pay more in interest on that debt. And any current debt that you already have, you'll have to pay more interest on that too.
9: More interest. How much more?
12: Honestly, it's not a lot more. I was talking with one of the finance experts at LendingTree about this and was told, you know, today's rate hike is not going to rock anyone's financial world. Like, by their math, if you have about $7,000 in credit card debt, this rate hike will mean paying only a few bucks more each month. Mm. Remember that the Fed today, they only raised interest rates by a quarter of a percentage point. They also projected another similar rate hike this year, though that depends on how the economy's looking. These are all fairly modest moves, and on their own, it shouldn't cause much harm to people's finances.
9: Mara, fairly modest moves, Stephen just said, but politically, high costs are not fairly modest at all.
11: No, they are the number one issue for voters. Voters tell us in every poll and every focus group that the cost of living is their number one concern. You can't eat GDP. And for a very long time, we had this long, stable period of low interest rates and low inflation, but not recently. And the economy and voters' fears for their futures, for their kids' futures, are having a real impact on how they're thinking. We know from the past that inflation defeats presidents, defeats incumbents. That's why President Trump has been asking the Fed to cut rates for a year. That's obviously not what happened today.
9: No, indeed not. Stephen, just to make the basic point, prices are high. They've been high. Consumers are stressed out and have been stressed out about high costs. How does raising interest rates, something that, as you just explained, would actually make quite a few things more expensive, fit in?
12: Yeah, it does seem counterintuitive, right? You know, the Fed's ultimate goal here is reining in inflation, and this is going to raise some costs for consumers, even if it is pretty modest. The thing is, though, even with how stressed consumers are about costs right now, they are still spending. Like this morning, we got retail sales numbers for August, and they grew at 1.2% from a month earlier. So consumer spending not slowing down. And neither is commercial spending, especially, you know, with the AI boom leading to this like data center construction wave across the country. So raising interest rates, it is about just tapping the brakes on the economy, ideally to raise borrowing costs, not enough to like tank that spending, but just slow it down a little bit. So from the Fed's perspective, this is a little short-term pain, some like maybe light whiplash from tapping those brakes, and it is worth it if it means lessening the pain from inflation in the long term.
11: Well, the long term is not what politicians in Washington are thinking about right now. Yeah. Short-term pain is what they're worried about, and the Republicans' ability to hold on to control in Washington is based on near-term impressions. And people in our swing voter focus groups do not see the difference between $4 gas and a nearly 7% mortgage or a more expensive car loan. High costs are high costs, and voters say it's changing their lives. They can't do the things or buy the things they used to. They say they're not poor, they're broke. They can't go on vacation, or they dipped into their 401k, and they can't afford the things that made up their middle-class lifestyle. And that is a very big deal politically when the middle class feels they can't hang on.
9: Well, speaking of things that the president and other Republicans are worried about, President Trump, he's been calling for lower interest rates. He handpicked Kevin Warsh to be his Fed Reserve chair and gave him a pretty clear marching order, like, I would like to see interest rates go down. That's the opposite of what just happened.
11: Yep. Warsh did not do what Trump wanted him to do. And just a couple of days ago, Trump said the U.S. should be paying, quote, the lowest interest rates in the world. He's also threatened to cut off big chunks of U.S. trade if rates aren't cut. But it looks like his threats backfired.
12: Yeah, I mean, if you're Kevin Warsh, the Fed had this real magnifying glass on it that, like, markets, they were watching to see if the Fed was actually independent from political interference, because we've seen other central banks in other countries, when they lose that independence, when they just respond to political pressure, that can have serious consequences when it comes to inflation and really hurt an economy.
9: Stephen, more rate hikes on the horizon?
12: Yeah, the Fed has signaled that they expect another rate hike before the end of the year. So it's not like we're expecting a spree of rate hikes, but we are certainly not going to see rates go down like President Trump wants, at least not for a while. And this means consumers will likely continue to feel squeezed this year by both the cost of borrowing along with the cost of just about everything else.
9: NPR's Stephen Bissaha and Mara Liasson, thank you both.
12: Thank you.
11: Thank you.
13: Russia is believed to be holding thousands of Ukrainian soldiers and civilians as prisoners of war. In addition, Russia is also tormenting the families of these prisoners by contacting them on social media and demanding favors. NPR's Greg Myrie has been speaking with the families in Ukraine and has the story.
14: Paulina is a middle-aged Ukrainian woman. She was devastated when Russian troops captured her hometown in 2022 and seized her ailing father, who's blind in one eye and walks with a cane. Then came another gut-wrenching blow. Russian authorities contacted her on social media and demanded she assist them to ensure that her father, who's now 71, was well treated.
15: They pressured me for 4 months. They wanted me to gather some information about one of their attacks.
14: Another time, she says the Russians sent her a video of her father telling her,
15: look, he's okay, he's smiling, and you haven't done anything for us yet. They kind of pressured me like it's time to do something.
14: She didn't help, and the Russians eventually stopped contacting her. But they accused her father of spying for Ukraine and have held him for nearly 4 years. Polina has moved to a new town under Ukrainian control. She asked that we use only her first name because she fears for her father's safety.
16: The families are in a very vulnerable position.
14: Petro Yatsenko is the Ukrainian government spokesman for the agency that deals with families of prisoners held by Russia. He says Russia exploits this vulnerability by withholding information in formal government channels. Instead, the Russians contact Ukrainian families directly.
16: Russia never allows us to know all information about imprisoned people.
14: He believes two Russian agencies, military intelligence and the domestic security agency, the FSB, are running this highly orchestrated campaign. When the Russians capture a Ukrainian, a soldier or a civilian, he says they look up the prisoner's social media profile and begin contacting family members. Russia often tells the relatives to check out security at key locations in their hometowns, or says they should join demonstrations against Ukraine's government. Yatsenko says most Ukrainians refuse and pass on the information to Ukrainian authorities. He offers a simple message to families on how to respond to the Russians.
16: Our main three advices, very short but very strict, are don't believe, don't ask anything, and don't be afraid.
14: Russia and Ukraine periodically exchange POWs. Nearly 10,000 Ukrainian troops have been freed, and a similar number of Russians have been released, according to both sides. Neither side says how many prisoners are still being held, but the numbers are in the thousands, according to human rights groups and media reports. While both sides capture enemy soldiers, only Russia holds a large number of civilians and rarely releases them. Russia sometimes lets Ukrainian prisoners speak to their families, but Yatsenko says they're forced to deliver false messages that go like this.
16: Russians treated me well, and they are ready to free us, but Ukrainian government does nothing. And that's why I'm still here. And please, mom or dear wife, go to protest to the street. And of course, it was not true.
14: Many Ukrainian prisoners say upon their release that they were tortured in Russian captivity. Russia denies abusing prisoners and accuses Ukraine of mistreating Russian captives. Valentina Shcherbina says her 21-year-old son, a civilian, was seized by the Russians in 2022. She says the Russians accused him of spying. This past April, an unidentified Russian contacted her on social media and demanded $10,000.
17: I was afraid to make things worse for my son. I was really scared and I didn't know what to do.
14: She called a Ukrainian policeman handling her son's case. The policeman checked around and came back to her with surprising news. Good news. Her son Mykola was about to be released. Apparently, the Russian was trying to extort money before her son was freed. Mykola is now home, one of the few civilians who's been released.
17: He was beaten, and after that they made him stand. His legs were swollen. He stood for 21 days resting only at night. He lost a lot of weight, but his mental state is okay.
14: Meanwhile, Polina, whose 71-year-old father is still in captivity, fears for his health. Whenever the two sides trade prisoners, she hopes he'll be freed.
15: With every exchange, I'm waiting for him.
14: Russia and Ukraine recently traded more than 200 prisoners. Her father was not among them. Greg Myrie, NPR News, Kyiv.
18: And in Seattle, I'm Kim Malcolm here with you on KUOW's All Things Considered, joined by my friend and colleague Bill Radke in the talk studio this afternoon. It is KUOW's fall fundraising drive, and we do have a $20,000 challenge match on the table that was given by an anonymous donor, and it only lasts until the end of All Things Considered tonight, folks. So what that means is if we are not able to raise the $20,000 to meet that match, we will not be able to access those funds. So there is some urgency right now, honestly. Good news is we've just got about $5,900 left to raise the funds to meet that match.
2: but we don't want to miss this goal. 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
6: Linda gets it. 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Maybe you can. So please do.
2: Yeah, do it now. And we hear these stories all the time, Bill, about folks who've been listening to us for years, which will tell you something right there about the longevity of this service and how people have cared about it, how they value it over the years. And maybe they were students or, you know, things just weren't working for them financially at the time, but they remembered that they wanted to give. And then when they were finally in a position to do so, they get in touch with us. They tell us that they're doing it, you know, because they weren't able to do it before. And we so appreciate hearing that. 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Maybe that's you now, and you can make a gift at KUOW.org.
6: And you can't take this for granted. You probably have heard about newsrooms shrinking, newspapers closings. I just read about layoffs at the News Tribune, the Olympian, the Bellingham Herald, Tri-City Herald. 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
2: Exactly. It's just a quick reminder that this is how it works. 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
9: This is All Things Considered from NPR News. I'm Mary Louise Kelly. Writer Annie Dillard died Tuesday in South Wellfleet, Massachusetts. She was 81. Her work was characterized by spare prose and a deep connection to nature. Her book, Pilgrim at Tinker Creek, won the Pulitzer Prize for Nonfiction in 1975. Itelka Lahoski reports on the ways she challenged and captivated readers.
20: Annie Dillard's work was about the tension between fertility and destruction in the natural world. She saw that tension everywhere, even in the act of writing itself.
21: Once you write about something, you've destroyed it.
20: Dillard on NPR in 2016.
21: You no longer have the memory. You only have the memory of what you've written.
20: Like people, she said, who spend their whole vacation taking photographs.
21: And they won't remember their vacation. They'll only remember what photographs they took.
20: Dillard's naturalism was always wrapped up with a determination to pare away everything extraneous in her work. One of her best-known titles, The Writing Life, was only a little over 100 pages long. She did not talk about the simple life. She talked about how complex life becomes once you eliminate distractions and pay attention to what's left. As she said on WHYY's Fresh Air in 1992, At the time, she'd just published her first novel, The Living, about settlers in the Pacific Northwest.
0: Essentially, in some ways, I lived the life of a settler for parts of 4 or 5 years on an island in Puget Sound because we had not only no electricity, which is nothing, and no running water, which also proves to be nothing. I thought this would be terribly difficult, but in fact, you spend much less time on fussing in life than you do when you have those things.
20: In her celebrated book, Pilgrim at Tinker Creek, Dillard told of a year spent living simply in Virginia's Roanoke Valley, observing the lives and deaths of the creatures there. The book drew comparisons with Thoreau's Walden. When it won the Pulitzer, Dillard told Terry Gross, she had to ward off even more of the fussing she hated.
0: The press called me, I guess, and said, "What are you doing right now as you hear that you have won the Pulitzer Prize?" And I said, "I'm washing spinach." And they said, "Don't you know that this means you need never wash spinach again?" And I thought and probably said, "Sure I do. I don't like sand in my spinach." And I've been washing spinach ever since, and I think about it ever since.
20: Dillard taught generations of would-be writers the importance of trimming away excess. And yet, she did not see writing as a miserly practice, but as a chance to think and feel lavishly.
21: That's what writing's about. Don't save something good for a later place. If you spend it, it will fill up from behind, as it were, like a well. Empty it. You'll be okay.
20: Annie Dillard kept emptying her own cup with more than a dozen books of fiction, prose, and poetry. But even as she awed and inspired readers and writers, she went on cleaning her own spinach. For NPR News, I'm Italka Lahosky.
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18: Sunny skies, 73 degrees now in Seattle and at SeaTac International Airport. 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
4: Live from NPR News in Culver City, California, I'm Dwayne Brown. On Capitol Hill, the Senate Committee on Health held a confirmation hearing for three of the Trump administration's top picks at the Department of Health and Human Services. NPR's Selena Simmons-Duffin has more.
22: President Trump's pick for Surgeon General is Dr. Nicole Sapphire, a radiologist and former Fox News commentator. At the very beginning of the hearing, Chair Bill Cassidy, a Republican from Louisiana who's a physician, challenged Sapphire on the MMR vaccine, which protects against measles.
23: Does it cause autism?
24: I do not believe childhood vaccines cause autism.
22: Cassidy then asked if parents should get their kids vaccinated against measles.
24: The best tool we have to combat these infections, to save the most lives, and to also create population herd immunity is vaccination against the MMR.
22: Those are different positions than that of the man who will be Sapphire's boss if she's confirmed, Health Secretary Robert F. Kennedy Jr., a longtime anti-vaccine activist. Selena Simmons-Duffin, NPR News, Washington.
4: The European Union has invited Canada to become the first associate member of the bloc from Brussels. Terry Schultz reports.
25: The EU and Canada have both been on the receiving end of President Trump's threats and tariffs and have been looking to reduce their dependence on the U.S. Now they'll seek a new relationship with each other, as EU Commission President Ursula von der Leyen offered to create a new status.
26: I would like to work with you on opening the door for Canada to being the first associate member of the European Union.
25: It's not clear exactly what this status will entail or when it might be realized, but von der Leyen mentioned increasing cooperation in manufacturing, tech, defense, the Arctic, minerals, and AI. For NPR News, I'm Terry Schultz in Brussels.
4: Stocks fell on Wall Street after the Fed raised its key interest rate for the first time in 3 years. This is NPR.
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18: 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If not, now is the perfect time. And let me tell you why. It's because we've got a $20,000 challenge match on the table. It was put there by an anonymous donor until the end of All Things Considered this afternoon, which means we've got less than 30 minutes to go to meet this match in order to unlock that $20,000. So where are we right now? Well, we've got about $2,900 left to raise to meet that match and unlock those dollars. So that is why we need to hear from you right now. We do not want to lose this opportunity. 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It's laid out there for you. Very easy steps to follow when you hit the Give Now button to make your donation, and you'll be on with your way. I'm Kim Malcolm here, your local host on All Things Considered, and Bill Radke is here with me this afternoon as well.
6: Yeah, you know, it's not just the trusted information, Kim. It is the people at KUOW. Yeah. 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
5: And I'm Juana Summers. An ectopic pregnancy is a condition where the fertilized egg implants and grows outside the uterus, most often in the fallopian tube, but sometimes elsewhere in the abdomen. This is a medical emergency that requires intervention. The fertilized egg can't become a viable pregnancy and can cause life-threatening bleeding. A new ProPublica investigation finds that deaths from ectopic pregnancies nearly doubled between 2020 and 2025 when compared with the 6 years before. And those numbers, they're much higher in states that have enacted abortion bans. ProPublica data reporter Andrea Suazo joins me now. Welcome.
6: Thank you so much for having me.
5: So if you could just start by telling us, what is it that makes an ectopic pregnancy dangerous, and what is the typical treatment?
6: When an ectopic pregnancy implants in a location outside of the uterus, or in rare cases, you know, in a C-section scar within the uterus, the real risk is that it is going to get big enough to rupture whatever organ or wherever it is implanted, and it causes catastrophic bleeding, which can lead very quickly to death.
5: When you took a look at this data and saw that deaths had jumped up from about 100 to nearly 200 deaths in recent years, what kind of questions did that raise for you?
6: I want to be clear that ectopic pregnancy is rare. The most recent estimates, which are a couple decades old, put it at about somewhere between 1 and 2% of pregnancies. What experts we talked to weren't sure of is, has that incidence rate risen in recent years? And that is something that we don't know, that folks we talked to didn't know, that a lot of people said more research is needed.
5: Yeah.
6: But when you see a doubling of death rates, and to be clear, this is happening nationally, the rise is steeper in states that implemented an abortion ban after the Dobbs decision. And if you're seeing an increase in deaths, that also potentially means there are a lot of bad outcomes that don't end in death.
5: Perhaps the biggest change to maternal health care in recent years is that the Supreme Court overturned Roe v. Wade in 2022, but many abortion bans, they actually do

0: do have exceptions for ectopic pregnancies, and yet you still see a steeper increase in states with bans. What's going on there?
1: Well, one thing that I think is important to note is that broadly, the states that have implemented strict abortion bans have for a long time had worse maternal outcomes than states that did not implement a ban. They may not have expanded Medicaid access. There may be fewer resources for pregnant women for postpartum care. However, what we saw in kind of combing through some lawsuits where women who had ectopic pregnancies are alleging delays in care, and just in talking to doctors, is that even if a state exempts ectopic pregnancy care from its abortion ban, there is that gray area before you can definitively see an ectopic pregnancy on an ultrasound. Doctors that we talked to feared that women are just being told to come back and come back and come back until something has gone wrong, or in the best case scenario, until they can locate that pregnancy and intervene. I think one of the other things that comes up here is ectopic pregnancies are typically going to cause complications before you get in for your first prenatal visit at your OBGYN's office.
0: Right.
1: That's usually around 10 weeks. And if you're experiencing pregnancy complications before that, generally, you are going to go to the emergency department. And so emergency medical doctors may not be as aware of what they can and can't do within the confines of an abortion law. And they may just have less experience dealing with reproductive health issues.
0: Andrea, when you and your colleagues spoke with doctors and maternal health experts and present them with this data, to what degree do they see abortion restrictions as a significant factor in this increase?
1: I think it's very complicated to unpack that question, but there are potentially a lot of other things that are going into either the rate at which women are getting ectopic pregnancies. There are some risk factors, recent rises like an increase in sexually transmitted infections that occurred during the pandemic that could have led to increases in sort of fallopian tube scarring, which could increase the rate of ectopic pregnancies. And so experts broadly said we should study this, but it is really, really hard to unpack all of the possible variables. You know, death certificate data comes at the very end of each of these stories of a woman who didn't get care in time.
0: We've been speaking with Andrea Suazo of ProPublica. Her piece, reported with Agnel Philip, is online now. Thanks so much for sharing your reporting.
1: Thank you so much for having me.
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4: This is KUOW. I'm Kim Malcolm. Now that hot Jimothy summer is behind us, let's take a moment to talk about what it all meant. That Seattle raccoon with the humped back caused by a rare spinal condition seemed to be everywhere. He got worldwide attention, inspiring late-night comedy quips, murals, tattoos, coffee mugs, t-shirts, at least one official proclamation, a cryptocurrency, a charity auction that raised over $270,000, Jimothy Knight at a Mariners game, and so, so many hot takes. New York Times columnist Kurt Streeter, who lives in Jimothy's neighborhood, followed this phenomenon closely this summer, and he recently wrote a piece titled, What a Hunchbacked Raccoon Teaches Us About Kindness in a Fractured World. And he's here now to tell us about it. Kurt, welcome.
5: Thank you, Kim. Nice to be here.
4: It's great to have you. I have to tell you right away, you know, I was all in, and I realized he was major when he replaced the rhinos that run across the Mariners screen when they sound the charge for the batter, and everyone just burst out laughing. But that was like, you know, a few weeks ago, and then I kind of forgot about him. But then your piece kind of took it to another level for me. The subtitle for your piece is, "A reckless raccoon named Jimothy captivated the internet and sent this Seattle resident out looking." What were you looking for?
5: Well, in one way, I was literally looking for Jimothy. I'm out on these streets in my unnamed neighborhood at night, particularly walking the dog. And ever since this phenomenon happened, the fact that he's in the neighborhood, I am finding myself constantly looking. And every now and then I think I see him. It's kind of funny, this little funny phenomenon. I'll say, wait, is that a... No, oh, shoot, that's a cat. Or now, literally, that has happened to me several times. So, you know, I'm very intrigued. But I'm also looking for something, I think, deeper. You know, our world, we're so cut off from each other, maybe cut off from the world. We're on screens constantly. I'm looking for a connection, you know, and I think a lot of us are, in terms of looking maybe more and more at nature as a way to connect with ourselves and with the world. So there's a sort of a deeper sort of philosophical meaning to my quest and a need to all of this. Yeah, I really would like to see Jimothy, and I like to see raccoons around in my neighborhood, but I like to see the coyotes and the bald eagles and the orcas out on Puget Sound. That grounds me somehow, and I think a lot of us are having that sense these days.
4: Yeah. And Jimothy is special.
5: Very special.
4: Yeah. This was like having Taylor Swift move into your neighborhood. Well, in your piece, you ask and answer this question, what is Jimothy? What answer did you come to?
5: Jimothy is many things all at once. He's completely indifferent to our love. He's hobbled. He's maybe a little bit lost. He's all of these things sort of all in one. And I think that also just kind of contributes to his overall charm. But I mean, you just look at him in the videos as you see him kind of scrambling across the street. He's trying to go somewhere, but kind of in a very gangly, spindly manner. Oh, man. Can't help but just to smile and that brings some lightness to you. Yeah. And also some care, some really genuine care, some real rooting for him to survive. That's a big part of it, too. We're all rooting for Jimothy.
4: You know, we are heading out of summer and we're heading into the fall days. Is it over? Is Jimothy over? Is he ever going to be over, or will he always be with us?
5: He'll always be in our hearts. That's what I think. And man, do we need it. You know, the thing is that I'm a national writer for the New York Times, and I write about a lot of really tough things all over the country. It could be anywhere, and it can get really depressing doing this kind of work. And also as a reader, reading the kinds of stories that are so often in the news these days, or reading or listening, watching them. So, man, it felt good to write something fun. And my sense, too, really, and especially from looking at my inbox and the comments and the story, we really need this. You know, we really need some lightness and some smiles and some happiness in our world, because it's tough out there right now for all of us. Mm-hmm. And hopefully my piece helps do a little bit of that, bring a little bit of joy.
4: Kurt Streeter writes about identity in America for the New York Times from his home base in Jimothy's neighborhood. Kurt, thank you so much for the piece that you wrote and for sharing what you learned with us today. Appreciate it.
5: Thanks, Kim. Take care.

0: So fun to be able to talk with Kurt Streeter about Jimothy and our hot Jimothy summer here on KUOW. I'm Kim Malcolm. That's one of the fun parts of my job, I have to say. And I'm here with Bill Radke, my friend and colleague as well, appreciating some great writing there and just, you know, kind of reflecting on the moments that we kind of go through together as a community. Jimothy, if you're out there listening, we appreciate you. Thank you so much. Jimothy, maybe you'd like to contribute to our fall fundraising
1: Good
0: drive
1: idea.
0: Right now. You know, maybe share some
1: so
0: of the...
1: So highly resourced, Jimothy is.
0: Exactly.
1: You spare an apple?
0: Yeah, some of your raccoon friends in on it as well. Here, we are brought to you, of course, by KUOW.org and all of the listeners and supporters who have built this public radio station over the years. And so I want to give you a very quick update right now on the challenge match that we've been working on, needing to meet it by 6 o'clock tonight for all things considered. This is $20,000 that was put on the table by an anonymous donor. Folks, you did it. Thanks to you.
1: Hey, we met that.
0: We have raised $20,000. We have unlocked that additional $20,000 that was put up by that donor. So thank you so much. That's a huge success for us. And so to all of you who have given today, thank you so much. And if you haven't now, jump on the wagon and give us a gift right now at KUOW.org. If you've got questions or you want to talk to somebody about it, we've got people to talk to you if you call 206-543-9595 during this fall fundraising drive.
1: Yeah, I'd be happy to thank you almost in person. I mean, Ryan made a donation and said, I'm an eighth grader in Seattle Public Schools, and KUOW is how I relax. I love all the stories you tell. Thank you so much for all of your work. Thank you, Ryan.
0: Ryan, maybe we need to talk to Ryan. Maybe it was the Jimothy. Maybe it was
1: might have been. Ryan might be a Jimothy fan. We don't know. But Ryan heard something and apparently relaxes to KUOW. Great. Go to KUOW.org and fill in where you can for all your neighbors who aren't able to do it right now. Do it for the whole region.
0: Exactly. Glad to help you out, Ryan. Thank you so much for that gift. And Daniel in Snohomish, also we heard from him. He made a gift, a very generous one-time donation, and he said, thank you, you radio geniuses. Daniel, such high praise. Thank you so much. Listen, a monthly donation is a wonderful way to get started. If you've found us and you've been listening to us for a while and you've been thinking about how to give in the best way, just please know giving an amount every month, setting that up very easy and safe to do at KUOW.org really helps us out because it allows us to plan for the future. And so, for instance, we've got some election coverage coming up. You may have heard we've got, I believe this is, once again, the most important election in our lifetimes, Bill. I believe this is like the 17th time
1: yes.
0: I've heard that. Anyway, we're getting ready to cover that for you. 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
1: You know, that listener calling in at Daniel in Snohomish saying you radio geniuses made me think about the beginnings of NPR, Bob Edwards and Susan Stamberg and all that. And
0: sure.
1: What I think about is action, you know, how they built something that had not existed before,
0: exactly.
1: Maybe
0: yeah.
1: in the BBC or something, but mm-hmm. in the 70s, you know, they built this thing and person by person, you are building something, you're deciding to act instead of, you can passively listen for a while, but mm-hmm. but then it's time to take action during the fundraiser,
0: exactly.
1: And I appreciate that.
0: There is so much that is changing right now in the world, but what we hear from you is you appreciate our steadiness, our reliability, and we're pretty transparent about what we do. 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
3: punctuality. It's an important asset in a whole lot of professional settings, certainly key here in broadcasting. Same for some in the sports world, where timing can be everything, as Greg Eklund reports.
4: It was the second round of the PGA Championship last May when professional golfer Garrick Hego of South Africa made sure he was on time.
5: This is the 12:43 p.m. starting time. Now on the tee, please welcome Garrick Hego.
4: While Hego was on time for his second round, before his first round even started, Hego was assessed a two-stroke penalty for being late, as he later explained to reporters.
6: I was there on time, but the rule is if you're 1 second late, you're late. So if you think about it, I was there on time, if you know what I mean.
7: But I don't quite know. No, what is that? When you say that you were there on time but late, what's
6: like I was there at 7:18:30.
4: 30 seconds too late. Wayne State University professor Kes Ballantyne is the co-author of a study on consequences of punitive time policies.
8: I focus on the intersection of low-wage working conditions and people's well-being.
4: Ballantyne would be the first to admit that top-end professional golfers hardly fall into the category of low-wage working conditions. Nevertheless, all are subjected to workplace policy. And Ballantyne says there are some accepted parameters about what constitutes being late.
8: In my experience talking to workers, you know, it may be 3 minutes. So 30 seconds, even among the policies that I'm aware of, is very harsh.
4: To underscore it, those 30 seconds are essential by standards held by the PGA of America, the championship's governing body. Hego had to admit that he may have been a bit too relaxed.
6: Yeah, if you know me, then yeah, you know I am very casual and laid back.
4: For Michael Andrew, a world-class swimming pro trained by his South African parents, punctuality is everything. A decade ago, Andrew was the first swimmer in the U.S. to turn pro at 14. Michael eventually won an Olympic gold medal as part of the U.S. relay team at the Tokyo Summer Games in 2021. His father, Peter Andrew, says Michael was always a stickler about when to make it to the starting block.
9: I've seen it at competitions when we're going to the pool. Michael was always, he would have a time, but he'd always be a few minutes early because he gets anxious. So he's very much on time all the time.
4: And punctuality is what Professor Ballantyne says is what employers in the U.S. workplace push for.
8: Anything outside of that, for any reason, cultural, personal, health, we have documented that it is punished in many workplaces.
4: Hego knows that all too well. The 27-year-old touring pro found out how his 30-second tardiness could be very costly. Because of his two-stroke penalty, Hego missed playing in the final rounds of the tournament. As a result, he lost close to $20,000 in prize money. For NPR News, I'm Greg Eklund.
0: Thanks for dropping in this evening here at KUOW FM Seattle, KUOW Tumwater, and KQOW Bellingham. We are a self-sustaining service of the University of Washington. I'm Kim Malcolm, your local host here on KUOW's All Things Considered. Bill Radke of Week in Review and many other interesting projects is here with me as well. Bill, you are not too late. 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And this is just when we remind you, we are a nonprofit. And so this is how it works. 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
1: Timing is important, Kim.
0: Mm-hmm.
1: That athlete who had to pay a fine if he lived under my roof... 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
0: Please do. And maybe you're the kind of person who loves to swoop in and be the hero at the last moment. We've got, this is your opportunity, $341. That's all we have left to raise to meet the goal for this hour. In the next couple of minutes for our 5 o'clock hour, will you be the hero and help us get there? Just $341 left to go. We'll meet this goal, knock that out, and continue onward towards our overall goal. Thank you to everybody who has given so far today. But now, if you would like to be the hero, we're opening up the stage for you. Please step on that stage. 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And
1: yes,
0: thanks.
1: Indeed. Yeah. And timeliness, remember. Mm-hmm. We'll have to go through it again.
0: Yeah, please don't.
1: Okay, well. So, you know, we're not the same as NPR. 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
0: 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Lots of sunshine out there tonight. 72 degrees in Seattle. 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
11: Live from NPR News in Washington, I'm Ryland Barton. The European Union has proposed making Canada its first associate member. President Trump says the move could be considered a hostile act.
12: Canada's been a terrible trade partner, and no, I don't see that. And if they do that, if I think it's at all a hostile act, I will put very serious tariffs or stop trading with Europe on many things. So if they do that, if Europe does that with a bad intention. If it's a good intention, that's fine. If it's a bad intention, we'll put very heavy tariffs on Europe.
11: Canadian Prime Minister Mark Carney has been seeking to build ties with the EU and rely less on the U.S. amid President Trump's trade war and talk of making Canada the 51st U.S. state. Democratic Congresswoman Joyce Beatty has filed a request for an emergency court hearing regarding the Kennedy Center in Washington, D.C. after the center's board shut down the complex's main building. NPR's Anastasia Tsiolkas has more.
13: Representative Beatty, Democrat from Ohio, is asking the federal court to force the board, including its chairman, President Trump, to explain why they closed the Kennedy Center so suddenly in what appears to be a major escalation of the fight over the future of the arts institution. Just this week, Judge Christopher Cooper had said he needed to approve any closure ahead of the renovation. Cooper also ruled that the board cannot add President Trump's name to the front of the building. The board has already filed an appeal, and President Trump vowed on social media to take the fight all the way to the Supreme Court. Trump also said he will not renovate the center without his name on it. Anastasia Tsoukas, NPR News.
11: President Trump's nominee for Surgeon General, former Fox contributor Dr. Nicole Sapphire, said during a confirmation hearing today she doesn't believe childhood vaccines cause autism. That puts her out of step with her potential future boss, Health Secretary Robert F. Kennedy Jr., who has promoted the theory. Widespread scientific consensus has concluded a link between autism and vaccines doesn't exist. The Surgeon General post has been vacant throughout Trump's second term. More people than expected dined out last month. NPR's Alina Selyuk has the latest restaurant spending numbers.
14: Retail sales grew 1.2% from July to August. That marked a recovery from a dip in spending we saw between June and July. Federal data shows that people spent more across the board, buying clothes and electronics and likely school supplies for back to school. Compared to a year earlier, spending grew 6%. Higher prices are part of the story, with people spending more somewhat because things are costing more. Spending at gas stations is one prime example. Sales there surged 21% in August compared to August of last year, but the price of gasoline was up even more than that last month, suggesting some people might in fact be buying less. Spending at restaurants and bars grew nearly 6%. Alina Selyuk, NPR News.
11: U.S. stocks slipped today. This is NPR.
0: This is KUOW News. I'm Kim Malcolm in Seattle. A pilot program that uses artificial intelligence to evaluate Medicare claims rejected more than half of Washington state claims during its first 3 months. The Seattle Times reports that Washington's AI contractor, Vertex, denied 53% of requests to authorize medical services. That's well over the 10 to 23% Medicare officials predicted when the project launched. The AI pilot is intended to save the federal government money and shares some of the savings with the AI contractors. It launched in six states, including Washington, in January. Housing construction in Seattle is plummeting. KUOW's Scott Greenstone reports on a proposal to bolster it.
15: Seattle City Councilmember Dion Foster is introducing legislation to exempt developers temporarily from some fees they pay to build.
16: This is about helping housing get built in Seattle.
15: The city only issued around 2,000 permits for new housing units in the first half of this year. That's way down from 5 years ago. But the fees Foster wants to give developers a break from normally go to fund below market rate housing from affordable developers. So the ordinance could be controversial. Mayor Wilson abandoned a similar proposal earlier this year because she didn't think it would pass city council. Scott Greenstone, KUOW News.
0: A city council committee will take up the legislation on Friday. Go to KUOW.org for more details. And Washington is having its second worst fire season on record when it comes to the amount of acreage burned. New data from the State Department of Natural Resources shows this year's nearly 1,600 fires have burned more than 900,000 acres to date. That's the most since 2015, which saw 1.3 million acres torched statewide. Sunny skies, 72 degrees now in Seattle. 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
19: Today explained, Sean Ramos firm, something like 7 million Americans have Alzheimer's, something like 50 million people around the world, and those aren't quite cancer numbers, but think of how many treatments we have for cancer. Surgery, chemo, radiation, immunotherapy, stem cell transplants, the list goes on. But Alzheimer's, the list is short. A couple of treatments to slow it down, nothing to roll it back, and certainly nothing close to a cure for the disease thus far. We asked Science Magazine investigative journalist Charles Piller why that is.
20: So in order to understand the answer to that, let me take you back actually more than 100 years to when Alzheimer's was named. Its namesake scientist, Alois Alzheimer, he did an autopsy of a woman who had terrible dementia. And what he found in her brain were two kinds of proteins, one he called plaques and one tangles. Plaques are something called amyloid protein, and tangles are made up of this protein called tau. So the disease was defined as plaques, tangles, and dementia. That's Alzheimer's disease. Now, at the time, in the early 1900s, it was more of a curiosity than anything else, because not that many people reached the very old age where Alzheimer's would normally kick in. And so what you had was a very small number of people who reached that old age and got Alzheimer's disease. So people were interested. Neurologists were interested in it way back then. But it wasn't a big, huge medical problem the way it is today. But then over the decades, you had the development of vaccines and antibiotics and treatments for a lot of other important diseases like heart disease, cancer, and diabetes. And suddenly you had this explosion of people living to into their 60s, 70s, 80s, into the period of life when Alzheimer's becomes common.
19: So this doesn't become that big a problem until life starts getting better and longer for people.
20: That's right. That's right. It's a problem that's existed for hundreds, thousands of years, but in very small numbers. Back in the 70s, 80s, 90s, there was a lot of effort to try to look at what the underlying causes of Alzheimer's disease were. And that's when the development of something called the amyloid cascade hypothesis came onto the scene.
2: Next tonight, a new development in understanding and possibly treating Alzheimer's disease.
21: In this study, what the focus was on, a particular protein, beta amyloid, which when injected into the brains of laboratory animals was found to induce very similar types of abnormal changes as is seen in Alzheimer's disease, specifically nerve cell damage and degeneration.
20: And so the idea behind this theory, which is a beautiful theory of the idea of the disease, is that the development, the deposits of amyloid proteins that cause these plaques in the brain lead to a series of biochemical events in the brain that eventually cause Alzheimer's dementia. When this started happening, people were looking for the logical way of approaching it. And that was, let's get rid of the plaques. Let's get rid of these plaques that we believe are the linchpin of the disease, the thing that kicks off this cascade of events. And so in the 90s and the early 2000s, there was an enormous amount of effort put into the idea of creating drugs and even a vaccine that strip these plaques out of the brain.
22: Trials of a vaccine against the brain disorder Alzheimer's disease have produced highly encouraging results. BBC News, July 2000.
20: And they found that they could pretty efficiently remove these plaques from the brain. But unfortunately, they found also that they were not able to get the benefits they thought they were going to get from this.
22: A once promising vaccine failed to prevent the progression of Alzheimer's, even though it cleared dementia-linked amyloid plaques in the brain. ABC News, July 2008.
20: People were just suffering the way they had been. And so there was a lot of discouragement. By the early 2000s, there was a lot of discouragement. Maybe we're not on the right path. Now, if you'd like, this is where I could bring in a description of my investigative findings and how they relate to the development of the field at this point. Would that be a good idea?
19: Please do tell.
20: Okay. Let's go for it. This is in the early 2000s, and what we're seeing is the success in removing plaques from the brain. But not only were people not getting better, their symptoms weren't being improved or reversed, but people were also experiencing terrible side effects from some of these drugs. In fact, they were very dangerous at times. And consequently, the field was not just confused, they were troubled that maybe we're on the wrong path. Maybe we need to rethink things. And that's when a kind of brilliant experiment was done at the University of Minnesota, where they extracted a certain type of amyloid protein from the brain of mice. And then they used this particular protein called amyloid beta star 56, okay, their star protein, and they injected into rats. And what they found was that these rats exhibited memory loss symptoms that were described as being similar to the memory loss we see with Alzheimer's patients. And so what you had was, for the first time, a very specific type of amyloid protein. And it seemed to be exhibiting a cause and effect relationship to memory loss. So the field was pretty excited about this because they thought, well, maybe we've been on the right path all along, but we've been looking at the wrong type of amyloid protein. We were been attacking things maybe in the wrong way. We need to develop drugs that would have a more direct effect on this certain type of protein, which is called oligomer proteins. These are soluble amyloid proteins that float around in the cerebrospinal fluid that bathes the brain. So they thought, well, you know, we can attack those. We can attack the plaques. Maybe we need to develop better drugs that would do that. And so a new resurgence of effort was put into developing these drugs that would have those potentially beneficial effects. This went on for years and billions of dollars was put into it, not just into research, but into drug development. So you have to remember that drug companies spend enormous sums of money to develop and test remedies that would then be suitable for approval by the Food and Drug Administration. When I entered the picture was back in 2022, and I was working doing investigative research for a story on Alzheimer's disease, and I crossed paths with a scientist who was looking at Alzheimer's research and looking at the images that are produced within that research. And so what's really important to remember here is that this scientist, his name is Matthew Schrag at Vanderbilt University, he encountered this seminal report, this seminal study that appeared in Nature, a journal that is one of the most eminent and important scientific journals. And what he looked at is the scientific images that were described in this experiment where they found this particular type of amyloid protein injected into rats, saw that the rats had memory problems, and they found that the scientific images within this paper, and you have to remember that these images are in effect the data of the experiment, the scientific images were based on apparent image doctoring. In other words, they were changed in a way to support the experimental hypothesis, but was not actually demonstrated in the real data that was produced by the experiment.
3: And a global developing story of what could be the biggest medical scandal in decades.
5: The allegations in Science magazine are reverberating through the science community and beyond.
7: So this is to say that this amyloid beta star 56 wasn't as important as people thought?
20: This was to say that the experiment that purported to show the great advance of amyloid beta star 56 was based on apparently doctored images. And eventually, the doctoring was proven and the paper was retracted. And so what I learned in this process is that the basis for the amyloid hypothesis, one of the seminal studies, I should say, was based on false information.
19: How much time and money has been spent chasing this hypothesis?
20: Let's just say that tens of billions of dollars have been put into the field, probably the majority of that overall into amyloid-related product development and basic research. And because we haven't seen any benefits that are really on the par of things that are curative for the disease, on the par of things that would at least stop the disease in its tracks, I think we have cause to wonder if that money was well spent, partly because there are other ideas about Alzheimer's disease that have gotten short shrift as a result of the emphasis on this one way of looking at it.
19: That was Charles Piller. He wrote a book about all this called Doctored: Fraud, Arrogance, and Tragedy in the Quest to Cure Alzheimer's. And I know we promised you good news, and so far all we've delivered is bad, but you have to understand the bad to appreciate the good that's coming next on Today Explained.
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8: It's easy to assume that everybody is in the workforce or wants to join it. 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
6: Marketplace just a few minutes away now at 6:30. Some nice weather around Seattle this hour. Maybe a few degrees warmer tomorrow, but we'll be staying comfortable with sunshine and 70-degree temperatures through the end of the week at least. Tonight, dropping down to the mid-50s, 75 our expected high tomorrow. Clear skies and 73 currently in Seattle at KUOW.
19: Today Explained is back. Charles is gone, but Dylan Scott from Vox is here. And Dylan, we have promised our audience good news. So far, they've only kind of heard bad news. So hit them with the good.
9: Well, look, things have changed a lot in the last couple of years. And there's a couple of reasons for that. We've actually got two treatments that if somebody walks into a clinic right now and is diagnosed with Alzheimer's disease, that doctors can offer them that will hopefully have some effect in slowing down their cognitive decline. And that's huge because for a long time, we had nothing to offer people who had Alzheimer's disease. The drug development pipeline is also starting to look much more robust. And then because of both of those things, you know, as one of the doctors I talked to in the last couple of weeks put it to me, like when you have a treatment, you have to be able to test for the disease that the treatment is supposed to address. And so there's been a lot of investment in manpower and money into detecting Alzheimer's disease and coming up with like blood tests that can tell you, even though sitting here today, you might not be exhibiting any symptoms, that you are at a higher risk of developing Alzheimer's disease. Maybe that allows you to make lifestyle changes. Maybe that allows you to get on a medication earlier. But the point is, from having like treatments that we can actually offer people and hopefully even better treatments in the pipeline and these early detection tools that are going to allow people to get ahead of this disease earlier and hopefully improve their outlook. You know, one of the doctors I talked to said it's been revolutionary.
19: Okay. We'd love to hear some good news. You mentioned two treatments. Tell us what they are, Dylan.
9: So we have two drugs right now that have been approved by the FDA. There is lecanemab and donanemab.
24: We are our memories, so I want to hold on to them as long as I can.
25: An anti-amyloid treatment for early symptomatic Alzheimer's disease, proven to slow the progression of the disease.
9: And these are drugs that target the amyloid plaque in the brain that scientists have long thought might be associated with the development of Alzheimer's disease.
19: Yes, our buddy Charles told us all about them, but he also told us about this fraudulent research around them. Are we good with this?
9: The amyloid hypothesis has been very controversial for a while, in part because there were these years and years where we weren't seeing any progress, despite this being the dominant hypothesis about the disease. But we do have these two drugs that in clinical trials have been shown to both clear out the amyloid plaque in somebody's brain, and they do seem to lead to slower cognitive decline for those patients.
19: Okay.
9: And the hope is that, like, this is the ground floor. These are the worst drugs, hopefully, that we're ever going to have, and continued, you know, scientific discovery and progress with developing drugs will lead to even better treatments in the future.
19: So tell us more about the scientific discovery, because you mentioned that there's promising research beyond, I'm guessing, these amyloid plaques?
9: Yeah, I would say that it's not like the amyloid hypothesis has been invalidated. But I think our understanding of the disease, what's happened is it's become more complex. And we're realizing that there's probably also a role for a different kind of protein called tau. There may also be a role with like chronic inflammation, your vascular health, your body's ability to just pump blood through your body may also be playing a role in the development of Alzheimer's disease. And so now we're starting to see treatments that target these other things. In particular, it's like the way I've been thinking about it is if we used to be putting all of our bets on amyloid, we're still putting some bets on amyloid, but we're also putting bets on these other things. And so now there are treatments in the works targeting, for example, these tau proteins. And they're still in like the early stages of clinical trials, really at like the stage where they're just checking the safety of these drugs and making sure that somebody can take them without, you know, getting really sick or God forbid dying or something like that. But even when they're doing like those safety checks, they do start to collect like qualitative data about, you know, well, are we starting to see any effects? And some of the preliminary results from some of these tau targeting treatments that are in the works have looked pretty promising. And so that's encouraging, obviously. It's possible that like we're moving towards a future where, not unlike cancer treatment, there's not just like one drug for Alzheimer's disease, but maybe you take a combination of different things that work on different mechanisms for the disease. And, you know, the collective cumulative effect is that, you know, it stops the progression or even reverses it. And so the hope is that, you know, 5-10 years from now, we've got a much more robust suite of treatments that can help somebody who's been diagnosed with Alzheimer's.
19: I mean, 5-10 years from now sounds nice, but is there anything else that's in the cocktail now that people are discovering could be promising for Alzheimer's?
9: So there are also, yes, like drugs that millions of people are taking right now for other reasons that might also be able to help with Alzheimer's disease. And GLP-1s in particular are the big one.
19: No way.
9: Yeah. I know, these drugs that it seems like every day you see some new headline about this miraculous thing that they can do.
19: Weight loss, smoking, my poker addiction, and?
9: And it might prevent dementia down the road. But I mean, if you step back and think about it, the theory does make some sense. Like I said before, scientists increasingly think there's association between your vascular health and your cognitive health, especially as you age. And what do these GLP-1 drugs do? They help people lose weight. Losing weight helps to, you know, lower your blood pressure, lowers your risk of vascular problems, whether it's heart disease or pulmonary disease or stroke or something like that. And, you know, so if more and more people take these, they take them earlier in life, they lose weight, they keep it off, they don't develop these heart or vascular problems, it does make some sense that that may also reduce their risk of developing Alzheimer's disease. Now, it's still sort of theoretical, but the Alzheimer's Association is putting $100 million behind some research projects to investigate this possible link. And so, again, we may learn 5-10 years from now, as millions of people are now on these GLP-1 drugs, maybe we start to see Alzheimer's less often. And that would be another reason to be optimistic that, you know, the future for this disease is looking brighter.
19: Okay, so we got some treatments. We have potentially preventative measures. How about reversing it? Is that still pie in the sky?
9: It's out of reach for now. Certainly some of the scientists that I've talked to have said, like, in theory, it should be possible. Like, your brain is really resilient. It's really good at rebuilding itself if you give it the chance. So it seems like it should be possible to certainly, like, stop the progression of the disease eventually and maybe ultimately reverse it. Now, there has been some really intriguing but also mysterious developments around reversing Alzheimer's, not, you know, from scientists based out of the United States, but from scientists in China.
1: All right, so today let's go into talking about a probably new treatment for Alzheimer's disease. So let's look at
9: people may have seen or may not have seen that there have been videos of these patients who underwent an experimental surgery. And, you know, the before and after of these videos is incredible. In the before, you've got like somebody who clearly has Alzheimer's disease, doesn't recognize their loved ones, has trouble with their train of thought.
10: 周十三今年多少岁啦？八十四，对吗？不对吧？
9: And then the after videos are like, it's like they're a completely different person.
10: 叫叔叔，你叫什么名字啊？叫周十三。哦，家住哪里啊？家在福建。
9: They recognize their loved ones. They're talking articulately. And so that has, as you can imagine, generated a lot of excitement. Also a fair bit of skepticism.
19: Jinx! I owe you a Coke. You owe me a Coke. Are they real? Are these videos real? Do we know? Are they great videos?
9: We don't know for sure if they're real or not. So the way this, but what's intriguing about this surgery is the theory of it, at least to me as like a layperson, makes some sense. The gist of this surgery is the surgeons create a drain in the patient's brain, and the drain is supposed to help the brain get rid of these amyloid and tau proteins that we think are associated with Alzheimer's disease. So like hypothetical level, it makes some sense. Now, and scientists in the United States and Europe and elsewhere have been intrigued enough about these videos and the findings that have been reported in academic journals to set up their own studies to try to replicate these findings.
7: It does feel like it's something that could get people's hopes up who have been waiting for this for decades.
9: Exactly. I mean, I think this is like the holy grail. Can we find a way, whether through surgery or through pharmaceuticals, to actually reverse these symptoms and like restore the person to who they were before Alzheimer's took over? Because that's the thing that like I think everybody recognizes, but is worth emphasizing, is like, as one doctor put it to me, and I've never forgot it, like Alzheimer's is a disease unlike any other because it robs you of your identity. And so to be able to restore people's identity through whatever means, like that is the goal that all of these scientists are chasing.

0: That was Dylan Scott, who writes for Vox, Miles Bryan, Amina Al-Sadi, Avishai Artsy, Hadi Mawagdi, David Tatasciore, and Bridger Dunnigan make Today Explained for Vox.
1: 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Marketplace is going to break down the day's big economic news coming up in just a moment. 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
1: 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Well, we are walking on the sunny side of the street this week. No rain in the forecast. A low tonight in the mid-50s, a high tomorrow in the mid-70s. Clear skies and 73 degrees now in Seattle at 6:30.
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5: In Los Angeles, I'm Kai Rizdahl. Wednesday today, 16 September. Good as always to have you along, everybody. Kevin Warsh, the global economy is discovering, is a man of few words. So few, in fact, that in just a single one of his answers at his press conference today can be found his working theory of this economy.
4: As you might know, I'm not a data point dependent guy, so I won't react one way or another to data that shows up on our doorstep. But on your first question, I think the more important one, what transpired in the 7 weeks since we last met?
5: What indeed?
4: I'll highlight three things that have happened in that intermeeting period.
5: Please do.
4: One is, I may have had a judgment 7 weeks ago about the strength of the economy. There's been a pretty wide-ranging set of data, including the labor markets, that the economy has strengthened. You might have heard me say that in Jackson Hole a few weeks ago. It's a judgment that I have and the committee has.
5: I heard you back then, indeed. Please go on.
4: Second, inflation trends. I said in Jackson Hole, trends matter. I said in Jackson Hole, we need to look outside the window and interrogate reality. My judgment some weeks ago was the inflation summer trends weren't passing the test. I've seen very little information since that would make me reverse that decision, so I've stuck with it.
5: Inflation trends not passing the test, that is important. Thing number three, then.
4: And the third thing that's changed in 7 weeks are geopolitics. I mean, there's no hiding from hot spots around the world. And our judgment about what is the most likely or least likely of the geopolitical situation has changed.
5: Changed as in not gotten better.
4: All three of those things lend themselves to a firm, unanimous decision today.
5: And that, ladies and gentlemen, is how the Federal Reserve's target for its main interest rate finds itself this afternoon, a quarter of a percentage point higher than it was when the day began. Wall Street today, well, I'll tell you what, when the Fed chairman starts talking about inflation trends not passing the test, traders do not much care for that. We will have the details when we do the numbers.

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1: 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I'm Bill O'Grady. Weather outlook for Seattle and vicinity. For tonight, lows lower to mid-50s, clear skies. Thursday, high right around 70, sunny skies. Thursday night and Friday, exactly the same predictions. Lows lower to mid-50s, clear skies. High around 70 and sunny Friday.
2: Hi, it's Libby Denkman. 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On the show today, the race to replace one of the last Trump skeptical Republicans in Congress.
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2: We'll take you to Central Washington to hear from candidates to replace Dan Newhouse in Washington's 4th Congressional District. 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
5: Live from NPR News, I'm Giles Snyder. Congress is sending a Russia sanctions bill to President Trump's desk. The bill split lawmakers in both parties, as NPR's Sam Greenglass reports.
6: Republican Congressman Michael McCaul says the sanctions will target the officials, companies, and banks helping fund Russia's war in Ukraine.
7: When we look back at this moment in time, I want to be able to say that we used all the tools available to end this war.
6: The package will allow President Trump to impose tariffs on countries buying oil and natural gas from Russia, a sticking point for many Democrats like Congressman Don Beyer.
8: The bill is a loophole that would allow him to define basically any country as a facilitator of evading Russian sanctions. He could then hit them with tariffs of up to 100% with no guardrails or oversight and no expiration.
6: The legislation is named for the late Senator Lindsey Graham, who negotiated Trump's support for the sanctions. Sam Greenglass, NPR News, Washington.
5: The Justice Department will now decide whether to prosecute billionaire investor Leon Black. The House referred Black to the DOJ today, holding him in contempt of Congress after he defied House oversight subpoenas in the panel's investigation into Jeffrey Epstein. Black's lawyers have denounced the oversight panel's pursuit of Black as an abuse of congressional power. Federal Reserve Chairman Kevin Warsh says today's decision by the central bank to raise its benchmark interest rate for the first time in 3 years was unanimous.
9: We must be confident that underlying inflation is moving to our objective, clearly and at sufficient speed. Today, the FOMC decided that this standard has not been satisfied. The committee's unanimous vote shows our resolve to achieve price stability on a timelier basis.
5: President Trump is blasting the Fed in North Carolina for a midterm campaign rally. Trump said he still has confidence in the Fed chair, but that the board as a whole is very hostile towards the Trump administration. The family of a San Antonio woman suing Texas Attorney General Ken Paxton. They say she died because of the state's abortion ban. From Texas Public Radio, Jerry Clayton reports.
10: The family of 37-year-old Tierra Walker says she died after developing preeclampsia and that ending the pregnancy was the only treatment that could stabilize her. The family alleges doctors failed to provide that care because of Texas's abortion restrictions. The suit filed in a state district court names Paxton, as well as the executive director of the University of Texas Health System and individual doctors. Molly Duane is one of the attorneys for the family.
11: The basic principle here is that you cannot take away someone's life as a state and not be held liable for doing so.
10: Paxton's office did not immediately respond to a request for comment. I'm Jerry Clayton in San Antonio.
5: And from Washington, you're listening to NPR News. In Los Angeles, a motorist has been arrested on murder charges. Authorities say the driver slammed her SUV into a city bus last evening. Two people were killed and six others injured. The collision precipitated the fiery crash of a news helicopter in which three people were killed, including the pilot and a reporter for KNBC-TV. In Washington, D.C., fencing has gone up around the main Kennedy Center a day after President Trump's aligned board voted to close the facility for renovations. The fence was added amid the ongoing fight over adding Trump's name to the building on social media. Trump said the closure is needed for safety repairs, but he said the repairs will not happen as long as the board is blocked from making the name change. The Latin Recording Academy has announced nominations for the 27th annual Latin Grammys. NPR's Isabella Gomez Sarmiento reports on a common theme among Album of the Year contenders.
12: In Latin America, folkloric music is currently all the rage, and the Latin Grammys have taken notice. Whether it's the Argentinian roots music championed by 19-year-old rapper Milo J on his album La Vida Era Más Corta, or the deeply evocative folk of Mexican singer-songwriter Silvana Estrada's album Vendrán Suaves Lluvias, almost all of this year's Album of the Year nominees feature traditional rhythms, arrangements, and instruments. At a time when Latin pop is a global force, individual artists are reaching home for inspiration. The Latin Grammy ceremony will take place in Las Vegas in November.
5: I'm Giles Snyder, NPR News.
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14: From KUOW in Seattle, welcome to Soundside. I'm David Croman.
15: And I'm Libby Denkman.
14: Today on the show, we are looking at a fascinating congressional race taking place just east of the Cascade Mountains. It's not a close race per se. It's actually the safest Republican House seat in the state, but it does touch on some pretty big picture issues that we find fascinating. Immigration, trade, data centers, and more.
15: Yeah, this is the District 4 race over in central Washington. So that includes Yakima, the Tri-Cities, Moses Lake, all the way up to the Canadian border. And this is Dan Newhouse's seat. He's been in office since 2015, but Newhouse is retiring. And Newhouse stands out among the Republican crowd. He is one of the two remaining Republicans in Congress who voted to impeach President Trump after January 6, 2021.
14: So today, I will be talking to both candidates vying to replace Dan Newhouse. We're going to start with Amanda McKinney. She's a Yakima County Commissioner and the Republican running for Washington's 4th Congressional District. Commissioner McKinney, thanks so much for being here.
16: Pleasure to be with you this morning.
14: So I have some specific issues that I want to ask you about, but before we get into it, what is your pitch to voters? What are you telling people as you travel around your district?
16: I think it's no different than a lot of people who kind of decide to raise their hand. Most people do it because they see that there are issues that are important to people, and they find out that they've had personal experiences that inspire them to take part and participate. And for me personally, you know, growing up in agriculture is the driving force behind the economy and our communities in Central Washington's District 4. I was raised in it and have had a wonderful, wonderful life living and breathing in this sunny and sane air in Eastern Washington. And it seemed to me that it was important, especially when we're talking about someone representing us in Congress, that we have someone who really understands deeply what drives our district. And I'm very proud to have been from here and to live here and raise our family here. And I think that's important, to be rooted in the district where you're running.
14: You endorsed Dan Newhouse in 2024 when he was running against a Trump-backed candidate at the time. And then earlier this year, you said that you wanted to retire Dan Newhouse for his vote to impeach the president. So I want to get a read on how, you know, in retrospect and as his time in Congress is coming to an end, how you view Newhouse's tenure in office and also, you know, how you would do things differently if you win this election.
16: Sure. I think, again, I like to say, especially most of us, we've all been there where we're filling out our ballots and we have to choose between two candidates. And a lot of times, you know, we have to acknowledge that when we're choosing candidates, it's not houses and spouses we're choosing.
3: It's candidates in office who we think are going to be the most effective representative for our district to acknowledge and find solutions for our community and represent our community with integrity and pride. And at the end of the day, you know, it was important to me that we had someone who acknowledged and understood deeply the agriculture economy, which Mr. Newhouse was, as well as at the time he was chair of the Western Caucus and fighting against the breaching of our Snake River dams. On the contrary, you had folks who were challenging him. And so even though I was extremely disappointed and made it very well known on record about the impeachment vote, at the end of the day, I did not feel that the other candidates who had run against him were going to be a strong representation for the issues that mattered most for what we need to have delivered for Central Washington. It really is that simple. But I also knew that it's important to have a relationship with President Trump. We are the most conservative district in Washington state. And there were a lot of folks, as I said, including myself, that were very upset about what felt like a betrayal to the president. And for myself, being pre-law and graduating from Central Washington University, I felt it was a lack of due process. I felt it was a decision based on emotion, which was not typical of Mr. Newhouse. But at the end of the day, it was clear to me that he was going to be, for the time being, the better option. But I knew and resolved that it really was time. We expect so much of our elected representatives, but that changes over time. You know, it used to be that you had to be a war general and then you had to be very good at stump speeches. And then it was radio voice. And then it became king of television, the great communicator, Mr. Reagan. And then, of course, our great President Trump, who learned how to take social media and speak directly to the people. You know, people want someone who they feel like is fighting for them. But also, we still want someone who is a diplomat. We want someone who's going to be looked up to act with moral integrity. So all of those things matter. And I think farmers, especially in our community, they're very pragmatic that way. You know, we want to know that someone's in there with some grit and gumption, but we also want to be respectful because we do understand that long-term relationships matter. And I fit the bill. That's exactly what I represent. And that's why I know I'll be successful in November.
14: Representative Newhouse hasn't endorsed in this race, and he says he hasn't been approached about an endorsement. Is that an intentional decision on your part not to ask him for an endorsement?
3: It's the same reason why I haven't focused at all on my initial campaign for anyone who is watching on anything that happened in the past. In my view, this is forward thinking. I am about the future. I'm a next generation leader for Central Washington. And yes, it is very intentional for me to focus on the future and what our issues are and how I know that I am best fit to stand tall and proud and be able to represent our district and bring back resources that we need. And that is what this is about. It's about the future and who's going to lead us for the next generation in Central Washington, and that's me.
14: You mentioned agriculture, of course, a major issue in your district and something you're personally very familiar with. You grew up along the Columbia River, picked fruit in the summer. But, you know, farming is facing some tough economic challenges. For one, of course, fuel prices, diesel in particular, and fertilizer prices brought on in part by the war in Iran. And that is in addition to some uncertainty around tariffs and retaliatory tariffs. So, you know, when you look at the Trump administration's policies, have they been good for farmers? Are they good for farmers?
3: I think President Trump was elected for a reason why I support greatly, which is that you can't find a farmer who felt that things were going great. The death by a thousand cuts. We can talk about current events all we want, but the reality is that this is something that Washington State itself is ranked 50th out of 50 for profitability for farmers. And I can tell you, having traveled representing counties across rural America, both in federally and the state of Washington, that it is more expensive here. And we can talk all we want about the federal impacts, but the reality is that the extreme costs to farm and to have businesses and to live and put food on the kitchen table for your children in Washington is absolutely driven by the majority Democrat Party in Washington State. So I like to make sure that where credit is due, everything that is untenable and expensive about Washington State specifically, when we rank against everyone else in America, the blame lies on the Democrat Party here in Washington State.
14: But has that situation improved, particularly in the last 2 years and through his first term? Have things gotten better for farmers in your district under President Trump?
3: When we talk about, let's take fuel, for example. So President Trump is making big deals on fuel, and that's going to help us. However, in Washington State, we still have increased prices due to the Climate Commitment Act. which is a deep offense to anyone in agriculture specifically, because there was supposed to be an exemption carve out. So again, we can have all the benefits, which there are many that the Trump administration has worked on, and it takes time to see those benefits. But as soon as we see a federal benefit, Washington state legislature finds a way to take that money right back and put it out into the pockets of people who are grifting.
14: You're listening to Soundside. I'm speaking with Amanda McKinney, a candidate for Washington's 4th Congressional District, which covers Yakima, the Tri-Cities, and Moses Lake. We'll hear the rest of my conversation and an interview with the Democrat in this race after a quick break here on Soundside.
15: I'm Libby Denkman. He's David Croman. We are in the middle of our coverage of the 4th District in Central Washington. We'll get right back to that. But first, it is the second day of KUOW's fall fundraising drive. No, I'm sorry. This is the third day.
14: Yeah.
15: Y'all, it is the third day of KUOW's fall fundraising drive. It is the right in the middle of the week. It is hump day for the fall fundraising drive, and we've got a big hump to overcome here. We've got a $15,000 challenge on our hands, our biggest of the week so far, and thank you to everybody who has given so far. I'm feeling the momentum, but one thing that happens sometimes in the middle of an hour is people can kind of get complacent and kind of feel like, you know, we're going to get this goal without any effort. But in fact, we do have a steep climb here for that $15,000 challenge. So we are asking for your help today to power Soundside, to power all the news and information on KUOW, and help us unlock our biggest challenge of the week, $15,000 from Richard and Donna Adler with the Adler Gersh Law Firm, together with the Adler Gersh Law Firm. Every dollar you give, therefore, is doubled. $25 becomes $50. A one-time gift of $500 becomes $1,000. 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Just from, you know, a personal perspective, we've revamped Soundside recently, and I, you know, had nerves coming back on air with new shows because I didn't know how people were going to receive it. 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
14: Again, $15,000 on the table right now. Again, we do need your participation to unlock that. It is not a symbolic number. That is a real number that we want to access, of course. As Libby was saying, something that's so great about what KUOW is doing with the new version of Soundside is experimenting in ways, trying new things, trying to expand coverage in some places, meet people's needs as they evolve. And I think that is a really rare thing in media and a really beautiful thing that the public media model allows us to do. It's to try things and then we get direct feedback from the people that we serve, which is you. All we ask in exchange is some participation on your part to give, to match, to help us match that $15,000 that we're trying to get through this hour. Kate in Issaquah, we heard from Kate. She says that KUOW is one of the only places I can get news in a way that feels balanced and keeps things in perspective.
15: Thanks so much, Kate.
14: We really appreciate it. We also heard from Gordon in Olympia. I especially appreciate the news coverage, local and national. I also enjoy the BBC broadcasts and the late radio theater productions. That's great to hear, Gordon. Thank you so much for your participation. So please join Kate and Gordon and take advantage of this $15,000 match that we have on the table from the Adler Gersh Foundation. Double your impact right now at KUOW.org.
15: I have to tell you something, everybody. I've only done this once before, but when I saw our challenge that we had on our hands today, and again, $15,000 as a dollar-for-dollar match means all of your donations are doubled. It also means we need to maximize that gift. We can't leave any of it on the table. So we need matching gifts in order to unlock the entire challenge. I texted my family and I said, "Hi, family. If you haven't given to KUOW recently or you need to update your membership, now would be a great time to do it because we have a really huge challenge on our hands." And if you, you know, have somebody in your life who, you know, loves KUOW and, you know, needs maybe a little nudge to say, hey, they could use some help to unlock this challenge, you know, maybe follow my lead, maybe text your family or, you know, stop what you're doing because I know you're busy and what you're doing is important. But, you know, if you do have time during this noon hour to give to help us unlock this challenge, it's a big day for Soundside. 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
14: 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I'm David Croman. We're continuing our conversation with the candidates for Washington's 4th Congressional District. This is a seat that was held by Dan Newhouse for over a decade, and he is not running again. We're speaking with the Republican in the race, Yakima County Commissioner Amanda McKinney. And just a note before we jump back in, this interview was taped before the most recent Supreme Court decision blocking the president's attempt to restrict mail-in voting. Okay, let's get back to our conversation. I want to talk a little bit about immigration. You know, there's been a bit of a tug of war among congressional Republicans around this issue, particularly in the context of farm workers. There are some who want to extend, for example, H-2A visas, you know, make it a little bit easier for some farm workers to remain here legally, while others see that as amnesty and, you know, as one Republican put it, a betrayal of President Trump's stance on immigration. So I guess I'm curious to hear from you on this issue, particularly in the context of farm workers. Should farm workers receive special protections from immigration enforcement actions?
3: No, I'm not in favor of amnesty. H-2A program is a worker program. You're supposed to come temporarily. You're supposed to work and take those funds back to your home country of residence. I would like to see a complete bifurcation of the issue. H-2A should not be immigration reform. It is a worker program. That is it. And I think as soon as we can bifurcate and focus on that issue, that we can deal with real immigration reform, which we need. But I'm not in favor of using H-2A as a tool for people to stay here in this country.
14: And what about the reality that, you know, an estimated 40% of the people who help produce, you know, many fruits, vegetables, other labor-intensive crops, are not necessarily here legally. And the argument that by making it harder for those people to be here, the workers to do that work just simply won't be here to accomplish it.
3: I guess I don't follow how you're implying that it's harder for them to be here. What would make it harder for them to be here?
14: If President Trump's immigration policies either make it so there are more deportations of people working.
3: Well, if they're here, they're able to come here legally. The H-2A program is a great program. Use it. We come here legally.
14: And so you don't support an expansion of that program, particularly under, say, you know, the Securing Agriculture's Workforce Act or what Representative Newhouse co-sponsored, the Farm Workforce Modernization Act. Both of those would expand that program to allow it so those people can stay here longer. You don't support those?
3: So there are certain things that I would support, which is seasonality. So that's one of the issues that we've talked about is expanding. Not only could someone be here for a longer season, there's also some notations of expanding into different areas of produce for agriculture, such as dairies. So in those areas, I'd like to see, absolutely, we want to be able to get workers in here where we need them to be able to come. But the point is that it's a temporary work. It is not a pathway to citizenship. That's not what it's for. It's here to be a temporary worker. And ultimately, it's why I focus so much on technology for agriculture. I was able to bring the GOFAR FIRA Ag Tech Conference from Sacramento, California, up here to Yakima County, my home county, beginning this October. And it is because, you know, labor is the highest cost for any business owner, and certainly that's true of agriculture because of the liability that exists as well. That's why we're having so many folks focus on how can we actually embrace innovation and technology and ultimately find a way that some of our specialty crops, which do still rely heavily on actual folks to go out and harvest, how do we actually modernize, innovate, and use robotics and drones and do the same thing and have a revolution for ag technology in the same way that the tractor did for row crops so long ago.
14: And, you know, speaking of technology, I want to turn to data centers and the question of their development. You know, District 4 has been a hub for data centers in Washington. There are huge complexes in Quincy, Wenatchee, Tri-Cities, in part because companies are drawn there by the cheap hydroelectricity. You've said you want to, quote, win the AI race. Does that mean you would welcome more data centers in your district?
3: So the data centers are, I think, very interesting. And I treat everything for land use. And as you know, I'm a county commissioner. I've advocated for or against certain land use proposals that the state has done specifically. And I've pushed back very hard against the Energy Facility Executive Siting Council, specifically for solar and wind. Now, I'm very principled on it. I hold a personal opinion on solar and wind, but I remain very consistent that there should be no favorites. The state of Washington will fight solar and wind at the cost and detriment and harm to local communities. It displaces the tax burden onto local communities in cases they're not getting the energy. It's not bringing in the income.
14: And on the question of data centers specifically.
3: Yep, I'm getting there. So my point is that with data centers, I would treat data centers like any other facility that wanted to get a permit. It has to follow the local rules. The local communities get to decide what they want their backyard to look like. There are plenty of opportunities out there that have already been shown by data centers or other facilities that go into a community and they do a community benefit. And they sit down and say, this is what we are wanting to give. What do you need as a community? There are examples of data centers and other facilities paying property taxes for 40 years. But that is up to the community. It's no different than sexual offender housing that we've had to push back. The local community should decide. And if it's so good, then the local community can say, hey, we think that this is something that's going to enhance our community. We're going to benefit from it. But I do not support in any way, doesn't matter what it is, I want fair treatment. And I want them, and anyone is going to apply for land use should have to go through the same rules. But removing regulation and forcing it down anyone's throat is not the answer. And I'm consistent on that. I do know that we must win the AI race and it will take data centers, but it's going to happen because there are communities who actually compete for them because they have been offered a benefit and it's a perceived benefit and they actually decide they want it.
14: And we have time for just one more question, just a couple minutes here. And so I wanted to ask about President Trump's proposed changes to how mail-in ballot voting is administered. He proposed essentially an expanded role for the United States Postal Service. Recently, a federal judge temporarily blocked the Postal Service from requiring states to use a new portal to detect fraud. I should note that there is no evidence of widespread voting fraud in Washington or elsewhere. If President Trump's push to expand USPS's role in election administration is allowed to go through, you know, there's some belief that that would have pretty broad implications for Washington's voting system. Do you support the president's push to expand the role of USPS?
3: Well, first of all, you noted that you state that there isn't evidence of widespread fraud, which I find interesting. That can be a whole nother conversation. But on its whole, I would say this. My career has been in banking, and I can say that there are different controls which we have. The banking system itself is secure, but even then we have breaches. And the idea that for voter fraud, that voter fraud doesn't exist when we have fraud in every other industry is absolutely preposterous. So what I will say is that the way our system works...
14: But no evidence has been turned up yet, though, on that.
3: Well, it's actually not true. We have convictions and we're not actually seeking out. And I would say this, fraud doesn't have to be intentional. So I will tell you exactly how I feel about our voting system in Washington State. We should expect that our vote is kept as secure as the money in the bank. And I ask you this, would you go to a bank and put your money there when you knew that anyone could go up to a counter and sign your name without identification and potentially have that person look and say, it's a close enough match. Here's the money. You get to drain the bank account.
14: And so you do support President Trump's proposals to expand the USPS's role in mail-in ballot administration?
3: I want secure elections. I want to be confident that my vote is as secure as the money that's in the bank account right now.
14: Yakima County Commissioner Amanda McKinney, thank you so much for being here. We really appreciate it.
3: Absolutely. Have a wonderful day.
14: And again, we taped this conversation before the most recent Supreme Court decision to limit the president's ability to change mail-in voting before the midterms. We'll now turn to John Dureski, a former Air Force major and Hanford employee who left the federal workforce as part of the Department of Government Efficiency, or DOGE, cuts. He is the Democrat in the 4th Congressional District race, and he joins me now. John, thanks for being here.
4: Great to be here. Thank you for having me.
14: So I have some specific topics and questions that I want to get to, but before we get into that, I'd love to just kind of hear your pitch to voters. What are you telling people when you're traveling around and talking to people?
4: Well, the one thing I'll tell you is that we're there for the voters. We're showing up everywhere. We're hearing their stories and what's impacting them. And it really does come down to all the stuff that you kind of would expect. You know, affordability isn't a buzzword. It is our voters' lived reality. It's my lived reality. Like, the affordability crisis is something everybody is feeling. And I could tell you several different stories of real people coming to me and saying, you know, we need help. Of course, healthcare is another big issue here in Central Washington. We have some of the highest Medicaid and Medicare rates of people taking those in the country. And so we have to do a lot of work to make sure those programs are up to speed. I was just in Yakima, and they explained that 75% of the children in Yakima County are on Medicaid. So if we're cutting Medicaid or not fixing the reimbursement rates for Medicaid, that's going to impact almost everybody in Yakima County. I'm hearing a lot about immigration, and people are very excited about my Take Back Congress pledge, which is basically just a plan to start reforming Congress and get it back to its real job of serving the interest of the people in the district that the representatives are coming from. Hmm.
14: And, you know, to address the elephant in the room, so to speak, up front, which is that you're running as a Democrat in Washington's most conservative district in the primary, 60% of voters backed a Republican. You got around 30% of the vote. So what is the strategy for winning this election? Because, you know, even if you pulled all the support from moderate Republicans, that still doesn't get you to 50%. What is the path forward here?
4: Well, first of all, we've got the numbers, and this is winnable. And I should have started
14: polling?
4: With that.
14: From polling? Where do you get the numbers from?
4: From past performance and from swings that we see across the nation right now. You know, the people who vote in primary elections are the activists. And that's just how that's going to be. But a lot of people that I'm talking to are going to show up in the general. And I talk to a Republican every day that is basically telling me, a typical quote, I didn't leave the Republican Party. The Republican Party left me. And we're hearing from a lot of those kind of voters. And that moderate centrist message of fixing the basic things that are wrong with the economy right now, with inequality and helping the unions secure their jobs. That's what's important to the people here, not the culture war stuff. Hmm.
14: So this is not just a values-based candidacy. You actually think you can win this?
4: Yes, sir. Hmm. I would not be doing this if we did not have a plan to win. Hmm. And we've looked at the numbers, and even in the primary, the numbers were closer than you alluded to, because the independent vote and the Democratic vote was over 35%. And there are a lot of the moderate voters, that Republican voters, that are going to come our way.
14: Mm-hmm. So, yeah, I mean, I want to ask you about, you know, the Democratic Party and your place in it and your views on it. You know, we've seen kind of a few notable, call them Democratic Socialists, who have won election this year and knocked out establishment candidates. You're running as a rural Democrat with perhaps maybe more moderate leanings. So I'm curious to hear from you. You know, do you see a space for you in today's Democratic Party? And then, you know, should that space be shared with people who are running on, you know, explicitly socialist platforms?
4: Yeah, this is a this is classic scare tactics is what this is. We have all kinds of socialism in this country. The Social Security, the Medicaid that I was just talking about. This isn't really about that. The real problem is that the Democratic tent has to be so big as to include those people that you were just talking about and also moderate Republicans. It's a tough ask, but the situation at our national politics has put us in this place because we have one party that has chosen essentially dictatorship. And so, you know, that's not going to work. And so we have to work to find solutions. But look, we have real problems right here, as I've said before, with agriculture, for example. The tariffs and the war in Iran have caused real damage to the farmers and our agribusiness right here in central Washington. It's not like a theoretical thing. And these tariffs aren't, I mean, that's not a conservative issue as far as I'm concerned, or a Democratic issue. That's just bad economic policy. And I'm always looking for solutions for real problems. And you can leave the labels and the names off of it as far as I'm concerned.
14: And I want to get into some of those specific issues, but, you know, it's kind of sticking with the question of what it would take for a Democrat like yourself to win in this district. You know, one mold we've seen for winning a kind of more conservative district is that of Democrat Marie Glusenkamp-Perez in Washington's third district. She's taken some pretty controversial but perhaps strategic votes, including in favor of President Trump's Save America Act. She recently voted in favor of a recent resolution to denounce, quote, socialism in all its forms. These votes have frustrated both Democratic voters as well as Democratic leadership. And I'm curious to hear from you if there are any votes or issues that you think that you might need to take or are inclined to take that would go against the majority of the Democratic Party.
4: I mean, the short answer is, you know, I'm a Democrat. And I believe that that means that our first priority are the things that I've already been talking about. And I don't want to be like a typical politician.

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1: Of our biggest challenge of the week. And let me tell you what, we need to take a little sidebar here. I need to gather all the Soundside listeners kind of off to the side here and have a real talk moment. We are just about a third of the way towards our $15,000 challenge. That leaves us with a steep climb here in the next 20 minutes. But I know that if every single person listening who has the opportunity, who has the ability in your budget to give a little bit, does so right now, we can make this challenge. It can be a team effort right here. At this point, as the trend is going in the hour, we are in danger of missing the challenge, the $15,000 challenge. But now is the opportunity time. Now is the time when the momentum can shift in an hour, and we can do this, Soundside listeners. 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
2: We've got about 20 minutes left to hit that match. As Libby said, we've got a bit of a climb. The match comes from Richard and Donna Adler, together with the law firm of Adler Gersh. We really appreciate it. We want you to match their energy. You know, we've already heard from a few of you, which we love. Liz from Tacoma gave today. She says, I've listened to KUOW since I was little, with my mom in the car on the way to school. Appreciate you all. Me too, Liz. That is why I feel so honored to be here. Summer from Seattle says, KUOW and other public services like PBS, public libraries, transportation are vital to a well-functioning society. Thank you so much, Summer.
1: And, Thank you, Summer and Liz.
2: Something that I realized once, I am a KUOW member, and there was a time there when my credit card had expired and it had lapsed and I didn't realize I wasn't giving. So, check to make sure all of your information is up to date.
1: That's a good tip.
2: Join us now because, as Libby said, if you are ever going to jump in the ballgame, now is the time, because this is our biggest match yet and we really want to meet it, and we don't have a lot of time left. So please go to KUOW.org, get that monthly membership re-upped, started anew, or if that is not in your budget right now, consider a one-time gift that will be doubled right now.
1: You have so many good reasons to give right now. There's amazing new thank you gifts. The $20 a month Tumblr, the iHeart KUW Tumblr is my favorite of the drive right now. There's also a really beautiful Cranberry Soundwave hoodie, KUW hoodie, at $30 a month. There are the New York Times subscriptions you can choose as a thank you gift, a Babbel subscription, all sorts of lovely gifts. But number one is your dollars are doubled right now because of that matching challenge that is on our hands, the $15,000 match. So any amount that you give will have that bigger impact towards powering the news and programming on KUOW. And I know you can hear the difference when NPR comes on the radio, when KUOW comes on the radio, when Soundside comes on the radio, because it is different. 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You are our model. You, because it all depends on you. It is all powered by you. And if you can find it in your budget right now to give that gift to KUOW during Soundside, you're going to make a big statement towards what you believe is quality programming, what you believe is important in our information ecosystem, which I think is rational, fact-checked, non-biased news and information that connects the community. And if you believe in that, please

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2: That is Sunday morning at 10 o'clock. By combining geography, ecology, and linguistics, scientists have located long-lost native oyster beds in Scotland. That story is part of today's edition of As It Happens from the CBC, which begins not far away at 9.
1: You're listening to Soundside. I'm David Croman. We're returning to my conversation with John Dureski, a candidate for Washington's 4th Congressional District. Dureski is the Democrat in the race and a former Hanford employee and Air Force major. Here's the rest of our conversation. You mentioned immigration, you know, deportations and immigration enforcement have been central to this president's platform. ICE arrests are surging in Washington, and Yakima has seen the most ICE arrests this year. You've called President Trump's approach, quote, immoral and un-American. But, you know, a certain level of dissatisfaction with Democrats' approach to immigration certainly played a part in President Trump's reelection this year. So I'm curious, have Democrats, from your view, done enough to articulate kind of a clear vision on immigration and what they would do in place of what President Trump is doing?
7: That's an interesting question. I mean, we absolutely, and I say this on the campaign trail all the time, have the duty to enforce our border. I traveled internationally a bunch in my life, and every country is very meticulous about who comes into and out of their country. And so we actually have to do a better job of doing that. Securing our borders is part of the job that comes from the federal government. But I'm going to go back to what I said before, and I stand by that comment 100%. There's a new story out every week talking about how immoral and how un-American our deportations are right now. I honestly can't believe that this is a issue that isn't turning everybody's stomach. We have actual internment camps in the United States today where we are concentrating immigrants who we have somehow, and we've changed their status on a whim by executive order, not by Congress doing its job and passing real laws, but just here we've changed your status and now we're sending you off to jail. It's un-American and it needs to be stopped immediately, as well as masked people roaming the streets and just grabbing whoever they want off the streets with no accountability. The accountability is coming in January. No matter whether I win or not, the Democrats are going to come looking for some real accountability for these issues.
1: I want to ask you about data centers. You were quoted recently in the Seattle Times on this issue to Danny Westneat, my former colleague. We've seen a lot of communities across the country push back against data centers. They use a lot of electricity and could impact ratepayers. Of course, there's also anxiety just around AI generally. You know, yeah. At the same time, there's a pretty good pitch for what they can mean for communities from a financial perspective, as well as, you know, if the United States wants to be competitive on AI with, say, China, it will require more data centers. You told Danny Westneat that you're, quote, struggling with this issue. I'm curious to hear a little bit more about why that is, why you're struggling with it.
7: Well, I mean, there's not really a mystery, to be honest. Hmm. I have in my coalition, I have the unions, the trade unions, that want to build those data centers. Absolutely. But also in my coalition, I have environmentalists and I have a lot of people who are just rightly concerned about the impact of AI and who benefits from it. And there are multiple areas here that I think need a lot of examination. And one of them is there are not nearly enough guardrails around AI. And these data centers are going out to build yet more AI. I'm not sure what the value proposition is for the rest of us. The oligarchs are going to get fabulously wealthy by putting all of us out of our middle-class jobs that we've worked so hard to get for so long. So I don't see that we're getting the value back to society. Now, a couple of things that I want to hit on the data centers, though, is one, some like our right here in my county, my electricity provider signed a non-disclosure agreements to not report on what was actually being done and what decisions are being made with regards to these data centers. That can't happen. We can't have public utilities signing non-disclosure agreements with people to build, doing this in secret behind the voters' backs, and then having it passed, kind of forced on us without getting a choice. Local communities should get to decide this. It's that simple. And there should not be secrecy around it.
1: We only have a couple of minutes left here. I did want to ask you about, there's an initiative on this November's ballot around trans girls' participation in girls' sports in Washington. Of course, a very hotly contested issue. I'm curious, have you decided how you're going to vote on this initiative and why?
7: You know what? This issue is... It's going to make me angry, actually. We have so many problems in this country to work with. And this is a solution in search of a problem. These kind of problems should be dealt with at the very lowest levels. Now, I haven't read the text of the thing, so I can't give you a quick answer. But I'll tell you, we have so much bigger problems. I just read the other day that 87% of the stocks in this country are owned by the top 10% wealthiest families in this country. The top 1% own 50% of the wealth. Let's talk about that 1% instead of this 0.001% of trans athletes. But it's a culture war issue, and I am ready here to focus on the issues that the federal government should be focusing on at the federal level, and that ain't one.
1: Republicans clearly think it's an issue that can motivate their base. You think you can kind of hold that stance, though, and the voters in your district will not punish you for it, that they are more concerned about other things, as you said.
7: Yeah, well, I mean, I the punishment should go the other way. I mean, this is a not serious issue for not serious people. It's time to send adults to Congress who are ready to speak plainly and do the job that Congress was sent there to do. And this issue ain't it. Sorry to be blunt on that one, but that's just how I feel about it.
1: No, we appreciate blunt answers here. John Dureski is a candidate for Washington's 4th Congressional District. We really appreciate you being here. Thanks so much.
7: Thank you very much. Have a great day.
1: And that was John Dureski, Democrat running for the open seat in the 4th Congressional District of Washington State against Yakima Commissioner Amanda McKinney. You know, I mean, obviously, Livy, this is a pretty conservative district. I don't know that a lot of people are expecting the Democrat to do well here, but I do think it is a fascinating race, particularly the data center piece, you know, because I would say from both of them, we didn't hear like a super concrete yes, no on data centers. Amanda McKinney said it should be kind of a local issue. And then John Dureski said, you know, he's struggling with it. And I think that is sort of indicative of where this issue is at generally, which is that the parties haven't really calcified around a strong response to what it is that their constituents want in terms of data centers.
0: Which is kind of interesting because I think polling-wise, like if you just look at nationwide polling on data centers, there's not that many things that are less popular.
1: Right, yeah.
0: But when you look district by district and community by community, there are places where there's been an influx in tax revenue because of these data centers, and mm-hmm. they've been able to build, you know, new facilities, schools, and fire stations and things. And I think that they're looking at also the union support for data centers in some corners, because they're also, in some cases, job creators.
1: Right.
0: So, you know, even though the wider public opinion is pretty bipartisanly shifted against data centers, things get more granular, you know, when you're representing those areas.
1: Yeah. And Dureski was pretty blunt about that he personally is unsure, but acknowledged that in order to keep his coalition together, which includes unions, it's pretty hard for him to just come out carte blanche against data centers because the unions see those as good construction jobs. And yet at the same time, you know, you heard from him, he's concerned about not just data centers, but kind of AI generally. Whereas, you know, Yakima County Commissioner McKinney is saying, you know, I want to compete with China on AI. And yet that too, you know, I'm concerned about the local impacts here.
0: We're going to do a lot more coverage of these midterm elections coming up in November. Of course, our ballots are going out in just a few weeks here in Washington State. Stay tuned to more Soundside for that as the season rolls along. And thank you so much for listening to Soundside today.
1: Thanks so much.
0: On KUOW-FM Seattle, KUOW Tumwater, and KQOW Bellingham, I'm Libby Denkman. He's David Croman.
1: Today's show was produced by Hans Anderson with support from Jason Burrows, Gabrielle Healy, Sarah Leibovitz, and Maliha Syed. Our editor is Jed Kim.
0: More Soundside tomorrow on KUOW. And we are in the midst of a huge challenge match for the fall fundraising drive on KUOW. I'm Libby Denkman.
1: I'm David Croman.
0: David Croman is here with me. And boy, David, we have had a surge in the last couple of minutes here in our fundraising, which is really great to see. But we still have about $5,000 left to get this dollar for dollar match. 5 minutes left in Soundside. If you start your gift during this next couple of minutes, during the noon hour, it will count towards Soundside. That's a fun fact that I know because challenges have come down to the wire and sometimes been lost down at the wire before. So we have, you know, had a little bit of a slow hour. If you want to be a hero right now, you can be a hero for Soundside and for KUOW. Any amount of that $5,000 that you can lift right now, maybe it is $100 as a one-time gift. Maybe it is, you know, you can do a $30 a month gift and claim the Cranberry hoodie, which is a wonderful thank you gift that's new to the drive right now. Maybe you can make a more significant gift to KUOW. Whatever makes sense in your budget, that is what we need right now from you. 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We need you right now at KUOW.org or 206-543-9595.
1: And these matches are not symbolic. They are real. We do need your participation to unlock them. Again, a $15,000 match on the table right now with about 5 minutes left to maximize every dollar out of that we can. We really do want your participation. You know, election season is here. Midterms are about 45 days away. And we have a lot of debates that we have planned for you. And there's just not quite the same level of access to hearing up from our candidates, to hear directly from them. The media landscape has contracted. That is just a fact. And yet KUOW is here. We have debates planned for city council races, legislative district races. You just heard from the two candidates in the 4th congressional race. And, you know, that is what we can do here on Soundside as a local program. Of course, we all love All Things Considered and Morning Edition, but what we are offering here at KUOW is intensely local, well-researched, well-reported journalism, bringing directly to you. And that is just
0: $4,200 left now,
1: rare.
0: David. We are making progress, but we need you to step up right now. Not to jump on you.
1: Please.
0: I get excited when I see numbers change.
1: Every jump we appreciate,
0: every
1: but we need
0: single
1: to keep going.
0: Jump is needed right now. If you can make something happen for Soundside, for KUOW, $4,200 left in the next couple of minutes. Again, start that gift before the end end of the hour. It counts towards Soundside. Now is the time to invest in what you want to see in our information ecosystem. If you want to see things that monetize your outrage, that are clickbait and often AI slop and just are about monetizing the worst parts of our human natures, there's so many places to find that. So many places. And they have business models that are working because that's what they do. They're making money off of our rage.
1: And it's cheap to produce.
0: It's cheap as heck to produce. But if you care about news and information that is produced, that is fact-checked, that is made with care and with accountability, if we get it wrong, we own it and we correct it. How rare is that in this day and age? If you believe in that, I'm asking for your support right now in the next couple of minutes to get us over the finish line here for Soundside. We are so close, $3,800 to go now in the next couple of minutes. Oh my gosh. 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
1: Nuance is expensive. 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
0: So close.
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0: Now is the time to step up. If you've been thinking, boy, when is my impact going to be the most? This would be it right here. If you can find anything, you know, a gift that will get us over that finish line, we appreciate everybody so much who stepped up. Join them. 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Oh my gosh, we're at $855 now for this challenge, David.
1: Wow, incredible.
0: If you make that gift right now, it will count towards Soundside. Wait, are you celebrating because we made that?
1: No.
0: Okay, we haven't made it yet. It's $800 left for this challenge. $800, folks. Don't let us fall down at the very end here. 206-543-9595, KUOW.org. I don't celebrate until we get across that finish line because no. I've seen us trip at the very end. But thank you so much, everybody. And gosh, we can get there.
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10: And I'm Chris Howden. Coming up on As It Happens.
9: With EU in spirit, Canada's former envoy to Europe, Stéphane Dion, says the warm embrace of the continent would be great, especially in the middle of a trade war with the US. But he says it remains to be seen whether Canada should jump at the opportunity for associate membership in the European Union.
10: And shopping mollusks. Researchers in Scotland were looking for long-lost oyster beds, and they found them by digging into traditional Gaelic place names.
9: Those stories and more coming up for you on the Wednesday edition of As It Happens.

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1: Sarah Bareilles is best known for her upbeat songs. 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
0: 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A look at various ways the weather affects our health and well-being begins not that far away. At 10 o'clock. 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

0: Tonight, hockey player Marc-Andre Fleury will be inducted into the Quebec Maritimes Junior Hockey League Hall of Fame. And he's taking some special guests along with him to the ceremony. The Billet family he lived with in Cape Breton for 4 years as a teenager. Bob and Angela Hawkins and their kids welcomed Mr. Fleury to their home when he was 15. He spoke no English at the time, and he'd never heard of the town he suddenly called home, Sydney River, Nova Scotia. Bob and Angela told the CBC about the experience of taking the young hockey player in.
1: You know, he's always wanted to be just a team person, more so than his own personal, you know, credit and stuff. I know he'll be excited for sure. And to think when he was with us that this is where he ended up is surely amazing. But also, I noticed in him lately that he's feeling like he's getting old. And where did the time go? It was 26 years ago, he was at our house. And where did all that time go? And I know he has children of his own now and stuff, and he's just looking back and saying, where did it go? Where did the time go?
2: Were you guys able to keep in touch throughout his kind of NHL career?
3: Yes, most definitely. We have kept in touch from the day he left our house. Of course, I text him. I would always text him. Before and after every game, it was rare that I would miss one, as well as our kids have kept in touch with him as well, and we have followed him throughout his entire NHL career with visiting all the rinks that he, played at and got to see him play with so many other exceptionally super good superstar hockey players as well, and we really enjoyed being along for the ride in his NHL hockey career.
0: Bob and Angela Hawkins of Sydney River, Nova Scotia, talking to CBC Radio reporter Ethan Hunt.
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7: Private equity and other investors are buying up mobile home parks pretty easily, but at one park in Colorado, they'll have to face the residents first. 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I'm Bill O'Grady. It's 10 o'clock.
9: From WHYY in Philadelphia, this is The Pulse. I'm Mike and Scott. Summer is winding down. Soon, it's going to be fall. A lot of people are ready for sweater weather and pumpkin spice everything. Others dread the change of season and the shorter days and colder temperatures ahead. We know that weather can impact our mood. Perhaps we feel irritable on a really hot day or down and out when it's gray for days. But the connection between weather and our health goes beyond that.
10: I think we're all still programmed to take note of the weather. We have hundreds of thousands of years of being outside creatures.
9: On today's show, we'll look at different ways the weather affects our well-being and health, from its impact on menstrual cycles to chronic conditions like asthma and pain. First, the news.
11: Live from NPR News, I'm Giles Snyder. The Federal Reserve defied President Trump and raised its benchmark interest rate by a quarter point Wednesday. The decision marks the first time in more than 3 years that the central bank has raised rates. NPR's Scott Horsley on what's behind the move.
12: In a word, inflation. And that is largely due to the U.S. war with Iran. Back in February, before the war started, inflation had fallen to just 2.4%. It looked to be headed towards the central bank's target of 2%. But with the fighting in the Strait of Hormuz, crude oil prices have soared, gasoline and diesel prices are way up. And last month, inflation was clocked at 3.4%.
11: President Trump is blasting the Fed in North Carolina for a midterm campaign rally. Trump said he still has confidence in Fed Chairman Kevin Warsh, but that the board as a whole is very hostile towards the Trump administration. The White House turning its attention again to Venezuela. The oil industry there has been in disrepair for decades. But NPR's Willa Rubin reports that the American oil company Continental Resources says it's now developing an oil field there.
13: Continental Resources says it's planning to develop a block holding about 30 billion barrels of oil in a part of Venezuela rich with the kind of thick, heavy crude the country is known for. Continental says it evaluated opportunities in Venezuela after President Trump urged American energy companies to invest. The Oklahoma-based company was founded by Trump ally and donor Harold Hamm. Continental's move comes weeks after Chevron announced it's expanding operations in Venezuela. That announcement came days after the Trump administration said it's working with a private company headquartered in Barbados to develop 17 Venezuelan oil fields. All of these projects will take months, if not years, to develop. Willa Rubin, NPR News.
11: An Afghan man convicted of aiding the Islamic State terrorist group in Afghanistan has been sentenced to 20 years in prison. The case against Mohammad Sharifullah was tied to a deadly bombing at the Kabul airport during the U.S. withdrawal from Afghanistan. Here's NPR's Ryan Lucas reporting.
14: U.S. District Judge Anthony Trenga handed down the 20-year sentence for Mohammad Sharifullah, the maximum allowed for his one-count conviction. In April, a federal jury found Sharifullah guilty of providing material support to a terrorist group, ISIS-K. But jurors deadlocked on whether he was responsible for the deadly Abbey Gate bombing at Kabul's airport. 13 American troops and more than 150 Afghans were killed in the blast. The bombing became a symbol of the chaotic U.S. withdrawal from Afghanistan under the Biden administration. Sharifullah was arrested in 2025, an event touted by senior Trump administration officials, including the president himself, who mentioned it during his address to Congress that year. Ryan Lucas, NPR News, Washington.
11: And you're listening to NPR News. President Trump is back at the White House, arriving there late Wednesday night after campaigning in North Carolina for Republican Senate candidate Michael Whatley. Whatley is a former party chair. He's locked in a challenging race against his Democratic opponent, the former Governor Roy Cooper. The seat is critical to Democratic efforts to flip control of the Senate. Extreme heat lingering in Oklahoma, which could have its hottest September on record. Anna Pope from member station KOSU reports the state has no heat safety regulations for workers.
15: Oklahoma is one of 23 states without state laws regulating heat safety standards in public and private sectors, relying entirely on the federal government's Occupational Safety and Health Administration rules. OSHA has a nationwide recommended standard, but it hasn't been updated in a decade, and it's not mandated. Forrest Bennett is president of the Oklahoma AFL-CIO.
16: Certainly, I don't mean to suggest that there's rampant disregard for safety standards in Oklahoma, but oftentimes, people who've never been on the worksite can't fully appreciate, you know, how hot it can be.
15: Oklahoma just had its third hottest August on record, is on track to seeing record-setting hot temperatures for September, and remains in a drought. For NPR News, I'm Anna Pope in Oklahoma City.
11: The National Toy Hall of Fame in Rochester, New York has announced its 12 finalists for the class of 2026. They include Tickle Me Elmo, Bingo, and the Playground Slide. Care Bears, Yahtzee, and Pokemon trading cards are also in the running. Voting is open to the public and a panel of judges until September 23rd. I'm Giles Snyder, NPR News.
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9: The This is The Pulse, stories about the people and places at the heart of health and science. I'm Mike and Scott. I talked to Trevor Harley on a hot, muggy day in August. Hey, Trevor, how are you?
18: I'm hot, actually. It's unseasonably warm for Scotland at this time of year, and it's not that pleasant. Even my little dog, Bo, a miniature poodle, is behaving differently today. I don't think he likes the heat very much.
9: Trevor is a psychologist.
18: And of course, being hot isn't good for our mental health or our thinking. So it makes us a bit confused, forgetful, our language worse. So if I start speaking incoherent gibberish, you'll know why.
9: But what I actually wanted to ask Trevor about was a day in the winter a long time ago that was a big aha moment for him.
18: I was dean of the School of Psychology at the University of Dundee, and work had become pretty stressful. My wife was ill. There was an endless stream of jobs to do involving admin. I was trying to do research, supervise postgraduate students, and write a book. And it was all becoming a bit overwhelming.
9: Trevor was really stressed out, just dragging himself to work and staying up late to try to keep up with everything.
18: But fortunately then, right at the end of November, it started to snow.
9: And snow and snow. The landscape disappeared under a thick white blanket. Trevor couldn't even get to the garage to get the snow shovel.
18: So we were stuck, snowed in. And that turned out to be a real blessing in disguise because I couldn't go to work. I had to calm down a bit. I had to slow things down. We had to talk to each other. And it was also exceptionally beautiful. Snow, I think, has a very transformative effect on the landscape and on nature. So that was really good for my mental health too. It is one of my most memorable weather experiences, but not just that. It's one of the most memorable experiences in my life. I just remember the soothing effect of being housebound, beauty of the snow, having to slow down, having to notice the world around me. It was a form of enforced meditation almost.
9: Trevor writes about this transformative effect in his new book, Head in the Clouds, how the weather affects our minds and mental health. He starts the first chapter with a quote from French writer Marcel Proust. A change in the weather is sufficient to create the world and oneself anew.
18: At the time, I didn't realize how stressed I was, that I'd become depressed, exactly how anxious I was. But thanks to the snow, I did.
9: Trevor's story made me think about our relationship with the weather. On the one hand, we are very aware of how much it impacts our daily lives and activities, like when the seasons change. We spend a lot of time talking about the weather. It's often how I start a conversation, for example, with an interview guest. What's the weather like right now?
19: It's a little gray out.
9: Gray, gray, gray.
19: Yes.
9: That's when it gets sad.
19: Yeah, great. Incredibly hot.
20: They were calling for 4-foot seas, I guess.
9: Yeah, we're just starting to see spring here, which is nice.
19: It's a little chilly.
9: Oh, okay. Okay, what's it like there right now?
19: It is beautiful. Actually, it is perhaps unseasonably warm. I mean, I've spent a long time in the Northeast.
9: But we don't pay that much attention to how the weather impacts our health and well-being. Maybe we notice that our mood is brighter on a beautiful day, or that our joints ache when it's rainy. But what exactly is happening in our bodies? On this episode, how the weather makes us feel and affects our health. To get started, extreme heat, especially when it lasts for a while, can make us feel sluggish, irritable, nauseous. It can lead to fainting, heat strokes, and even death. But earlier this year, another potential effect of extreme heat caught producer Nicole Curry's attention. So she decided to look into it. Here's Nicole.
21: It all started in mid-July. I was doom scrolling on Instagram, seeing the typical content, beauty products, comedians, anything about HBO's House of the Dragon. But then I saw something new and totally different.
1: We just read that thousands of women around the world did not have their period or had it doubled for the month of June. And yeah, this is crazy because we were sitting here.
21: It was two women just talking to each other, asking why so many people reportedly missed their period in the month of June. The comment section was blowing up. And when I looked on Reddit and TikTok, I found similar commentary. Thousands of online users chiming in and agreeing. Some said they missed their period in June, despite usually being very regular. Others reported having two periods in the month, just 2 weeks apart. And then some reported that their premenstrual symptoms, like fatigue and cramps, were unbearable. Several theories as to why circled the comment section. Of course, people suggested the known fact that a missed period can happen every now and then. But my favorite theory happened to be that this was all due to a matriarchal awakening, that women were biologically rising up against the patriarchy. Jokes aside, there was one potential cause that was grounded in science: the heat. Since May, the U.S. has experienced four brutal heat waves, and July was the hottest month ever recorded in American history.
2: Stress of any type can disrupt ovulation.
21: That's researcher Sarah Hill. She's the author of The Period Brain, The New Science of Why We PMS and How to Fix It. Sarah told me that there is very little to no research on heat and its impact on the menstrual cycle. But she says we do know a lot about how stress impacts the cycle, and extreme heat can definitely cause stress.
2: Any time that your body is sort of tilted out of its preferred homeostatic state, this is something that can impact the menstrual cycle, because our menstrual cycle and our body and our brain is wired in a way that will try to prevent pregnancy in conditions where there's too many stressors.
21: Too many stressors for the brain to deal with.
2: And this means that any time that our body is experiencing especially prolonged states of stress, whether it's nutritional stress or immunological stress or heat stress, that this is something that can interfere with ovulation.
21: Delayed ovulation can turn into a delayed period, and no ovulation can equal a missed period. I also asked Sarah about the increase in PMS symptoms that some people reported. She said that stress and the inability to manage it can impact the second half of the cycle too. After ovulation, there is a huge hormonal shift.
2: We get a big rise and fall of progesterone, which is women's second primary sex hormone. And you also get another rise and fall of estrogen. And so this is a very hormonally dynamic half of the menstrual cycle. And it's one that has a lot of impact on neurotransmission, meaning the changes in neurotransmitters within our brain. And that, when we're experiencing these wild changes, if our brain isn't able to quickly adjust to those changes, it can lead us feeling grumpy, sad, overwhelmed, and unable to cope with stress.
21: So it sounds like we have to be good at managing the stress during that time when our hormones are going up and down. And if not, adjustment suffers.
2: Yeah, well, exactly. I mean, it's just that, you know, as our hormones are changing, particularly, like I said, in the second half of the menstrual cycle, the hormonal changes that we experience are 10 times higher than the hormonal changes that we experience in the first half of the cycle. And so our body has to do a lot of gymnastics in order to quickly adjust to those hormonal changes. And when our body's experiencing chronic inflammation, is, you know, not well rested, isn't getting adequate nutrients because we're eating a nutrient poor diet, all of these things erode at cellular plasticity and then erode at our resilience to hormonal changes.
21: So, Stress from extreme heat can delay the timing of a cycle, and it can affect the severity of PMS. But Sarah also told me that there is research on how the colder months affect the cycle.
2: And indeed, what we tend to see is that the immune system tends to be more active, and you get higher resting inflammatory activity in the winter months.
21: Basically, shorter days, less light, and colder temperatures prompt the immune system to kick into high alert defense mode.
2: Anytime that our body is increasing activity in one domain, it means that it has to be traded off against investment in a different domain. And what the research supports, and what our research also supports, is that one of the things that gets traded off is fertility.
21: And our sex hormones take a hit.
2: We tend to see that people's testosterone levels are lower in the winter months than they are in the summer months. And in addition to that, you get higher rates of failure to ovulate in the winter months than you do in the summer months.
21: It sounds like the colder months have more of an impact.
2: Yeah, so it really is. It does seem to be that it's like the colder months. Essentially, your body is upregulating immune function in response to what we'll call seasonal stress. And it's because, you know, the environment is harsher in the winter months. And this is true even now, but it was particularly true during the time of our distant ancestors from whom we've inherited these tendencies.
21: During that time, food was less available in the winter. Viruses ran rampant.
2: And so increasing immunological vigilance in response to cold makes really good adaptive sense. And it also makes really good adaptive sense to trade that off against fertility. Because if you're in an environment that's full of environmental stressors, which wintertime is relative to the summer months, it's also probably not the best time to get pregnant. And so it's this really beautiful, elegant system that we've inherited from our ancestors, specifically because it's essentially helping to shift our energy into different areas of physiological functioning that will help best promote survival and then ultimately reproduction in response to different types of seasonal stress.
21: Wow, that's very cool. I want to pay attention to my cycle in the winter. And
2: yeah, well, it's so fascinating. And in that particular study, looking at the cycle, we looked at, I don't even remember, but I feel like it was like 100,000 women. It was a ton of women. And you see this pattern. And what's so interesting to me about that is that nobody, like, you know, how important or how valuable would this be to people working in fertility clinics? And if you're getting an IVF transfer, like, I would do it in the summer.
21: Yeah.
2: And you know, it's just like, but I don't think that this is something that's really ever even considered because, you know, a lot of times medicine sort of operates in this world where they forget that we're these, you know, biological organisms that are so influenced by our environments, even things that don't necessarily seem like they would, like day length and temperature.
9: That was Nicole Curry reporting. We're talking about the weather and how it affects our health. Alison Espack is a best-selling novelist. You may have heard of her latest book. It's called The Wedding People. About 10 years ago, she was traveling over the summer with her then-boyfriend, and she was going to work on a novel. She started the trip in Rhode Island with her family. Alison loves the ocean. She took a nice long swim. Then something strange happened.
0: I came out of the water and I was covered in full body hives, basically, all the way down, starting from my neck all the way down to my feet. And the best way I can think to describe it is that my skin looked like bubble wrap, like every inch of it was inflamed and sort of covered in these hives. And so I just kind of thought, okay, like, it's the ocean. There must be something weird in the ocean that just gave me a strange reaction. My mother was convinced it was because I always bought cheap sunscreen, or that, like, she's like, oh, try the good stuff.
9: The next day, she used her mom's fancy lotion, but
0: same result, right? Full body hives.
9: Alison started Googling around. What could be causing this? Maybe it was the salt water? Next, they went to Maine, where she swam in a lake, and she got hives again.
0: And this is the point where I started to get a little freaked out, because I was thinking maybe it was salt water or seaweed. And this was just like this beautiful, clear, glacial lake and I was reacting to it. And then other things started to happen. Like we would go and we'd eat ice cream and my tongue would start to itch like crazy. Or I would drink water with ice in it and the same reaction would happen.
9: From Maine, Allison traveled to Canada and swam in a very cold river. The hives came back worse than ever.
0: That's kind of when I called it quits, right? I stopped trying to go in water. Like clearly any water was causing this reaction. I didn't really understand why and was starting to get a little nervous. We were in this cabin that we chose because it was very remote and it didn't have internet. And I was in my head going to like have the best time here working on my novel and peace and quiet while my boyfriend goes fishing. But I couldn't, right? I was totally all consumed with what was going on. I was Googling things on my phone. I was reading message boards, trying to figure out if other people had similar reactions, reading their stories, and really starting to see this word pop up a lot, cold urticaria, this condition where people just, they have this reaction that they're triggered by cold temperatures. We kind of thought it was funny because it was just so absurd. Like, I can't really be allergic to a temperature, you know? Like, I can't really be allergic to the cold.
9: But the connection came into crystal clear focus during a trip to the grocery store.
0: And my boyfriend said, hey, can you go grab the bag of ice? And I put it in my arms, carried it throughout the store. And when I removed it, I just saw that the hives were starting to form from where the ice had touched it. And so this for me really was like, okay, it has to be the cold.
9: Allison started to realize that this could be a life-changing condition. Cold was a frequent presence, not something she could avoid. How would she survive the winter? What if an icy wind blew?
0: It really felt like all of a sudden every space was hostile. Like I knew the trigger was a cold temperature, but it's such an abstract, like vague thing. It's kind of everywhere and nowhere.
9: And her allergies fueled an old fear in her, related to the uncertainty of life, how things can change in an instant.
0: When I was a teenager, my brother passed away very suddenly from a car accident. And we basically woke up to a world that no longer included him. And to me, his death was so random and it was so arbitrary and so quick. I started to feel after that like the world was this very hostile place and that tragedy was random. Death was random. I thought I had sort of worked through that, but I really started to feel that way again. So I just started to have this aversion to going outside or doing things. Unfortunately, or fortunately, I had to because we were leaving Canada. We were going to our final stop for our trip, which was in back to Maine. And it was my boyfriend's brother's wedding. We were in the wedding party. And one of the activities was to go whitewater rafting on the Penobscot River. And so it just really felt like I had to try to do this thing.
9: She was scared because the water would be very cold.
0: I can't really describe how terrified I was to do it. I like could barely sleep. The next morning I woke up, took three different kinds of allergy medication, I believe. I kept having these visions of getting thrown out of the raft and into the water and going into anaphylactic shock. And I became very, very determined to stay in the raft. Like I kept digging my feet into the boat as hard as I could. And the first time we went through the rapids and I got splashed a little and we made it through and I didn't fly out of the boat. It was the first feeling of victory over this thing. Like, oh, okay, I can actually still continue to do things. And by the end of the rafting trip, you know, nothing had happened. The medicine seemed to be working. I didn't fall out of the boat. And I just felt a little bit of a release from some of the fear that had started to grip me. And not just the fear of dying, but the fear of what this condition would mean for the rest of my life.
9: When she returned home from her trip, Allison was officially diagnosed with an allergy to cold. It's called cold urticaria. People who have this condition have to be really careful in low temperatures. They have to avoid sudden temperature drops or being outside too long when it's freezing. There was no real explanation as to what could have triggered this for Allison, but she learned how to avoid flare-ups, and she carries an EpiPen for emergencies.
0: I came home and I wrote this essay about the whole trip, about developing this reaction to the cold. I wasn't writing the novel that I was supposed to be writing, but I could write again, and it felt like a great release. And it felt like I was finally ready to explore some of the things that I had been avoiding. If you lose a sibling the way that I did, I think you spend a lot of nights wondering, why him, not me? Like, why do I get to live? I'm not great. The fears and anxieties that the condition triggered for me were opening up these old wounds. Wounds related to instant death, wounds related to feeling like your body is extremely vulnerable, fears relating to not trusting the world that you have to live in. I have started to swim again, and I've started to go back into the ocean. I have what I call like a warning hive. It shows up on the underside of my wrist. And when that one shows up, I know to get out, like just leave the water.
9: That's Allison Espack. Her latest novel is called The Wedding People. She teaches creative writing at Providence College. And despite her allergy, there is another thing she's not quite willing to give up.
0: I still get that same feeling when I eat ice cream. I will confess to still eating it, which is probably not wise. I just really love ice cream, and it's really hard to stop. And nothing seems to happen beyond getting this feeling in my mouth. Once I start to get it, I stop eating.
9: We're talking about the connection between the weather and our health. Coming up, hot temperatures often lead to air quality issues. That's something many people have to be very mindful of.
3: Understanding what is happening in the context of our air quality has always been really important to me, because I literally cannot breathe if I'm not paying attention.
9: That's next on The Pulse.
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9: This is The Pulse. I'm Mike and Scott. We're talking about the weather and how it impacts our health. Many parts of the U.S. experienced heat waves this summer. Soaring temperatures often lead to poor air quality. Add to that drought conditions that can make wildfires more likely. Some people check the air quality measures as much as they check the weather forecast, because their health depends on it. Alan Yu has more.
24: Carolyn Mosley is in her 60s and has had asthma for most of her life. She can usually manage her condition. But in the summer of 2023, when wildfires raging in Canada brought hazy, smoky air to the East Coast, she found herself unable to breathe. She called 911, and when the ambulance arrived, she was in such bad shape she struggled to open the door.
6: But I do remember my last thought was, so this is how it's going to end for me. And then the next thing I saw were some men coming toward me, and I must have blacked out. And when I regained consciousness, which was about 2 weeks later, I was in intensive care in the hospital.
24: She later found out that it was a combination of the bad air and the virus that led to her airway collapsing. She had to stay in the hospital for months. And for 2 weeks during that time, she was on a ventilator. Overall, she's making a good recovery. To stay healthy, she now checks the local news for the weather and the air quality every morning to decide if it's safe for her to go outside or not. Everyone around her also pays attention.
6: If people hear that it's going to be bad air quality days, my phone rings off the hook. They tell me, Carolyn, it's not good. Do not go outside. If you need anything, you call me and you let me know. And this is family, friends, neighbors, you name it.
24: Jandaya Hill can relate to this. She has severe asthma, so checking the air quality is also part of her daily routine.
3: Understanding what is happening in the context of our air quality has always been really important to me because I literally cannot breathe if I'm not paying attention.
24: She is a community organizer at the Clean Air Council, a health advocacy organization in Philadelphia focused on the environment, and she wants more people to track that information.
3: That's actually a big part of some of the educational work that we are doing through our community meetings, is really trying to grow that skill set of, like, you can check the air quality like you check the weather.
24: Jandaya says it's important for everyone now because it seems like every summer there is some kind of wildfire event that brings unhealthy air to the region.
3: Folks may think, like, oh, I don't have asthma, or I don't have, like, a health issue, so this doesn't really concern me. But actually, what we're starting to see with events of that scale, particularly with the wildfire smoke, is that you can be perfectly healthy, able-bodied, have absolutely no underlying health conditions, and be having respiratory distress.
24: Most weather apps track air quality. Often you'll see a number. Maybe it says 45 good, or there's a green, yellow, or red line. But here's the problem. Jandaya says this may not be a reliable source of accurate information. The Environmental Protection Agency has more than 10,000 well-calibrated sensors that measure air quality all over the US. They're focused mostly on populated areas. These sensors measure six different air pollutants, like lead, ozone, and particulate matter. But Jandaya says air quality problems can be very local. It can be affected by something like a scrapyard or a construction site. It can depend on what the other weather conditions are like.
3: Sometimes just because we're seeing something that is a pollution concern doesn't mean that actually the people right next to it are the most impacted, depending upon where the wind is blowing. You can have the source of a pollution event be actually very far away, and the pollution itself can travel.
24: Her organization, the Clean Air Council, often gets calls from people who want to know why there's a bad smell in the air in their neighborhood and want them to do some detective work. To get more granular data, the Clean Air Council has installed a network of local sensors across South and Southwest Philadelphia that connect to a platform called Purple Air. Anyone can buy a Purple Air sensor for around $200 and provide hyper-local air quality measurements to upload to a global network. That addresses the hyper-local problem, but it introduces another one.
3: One thing that the Purple Air monitors do well is they can tell you something's in the air. But they can't always tell you what's in the air more specifically.
24: One concern are volatile organic compounds, which can be anything that smells bad, like evaporating gasoline or the smell of paint thinner. A lot of chemical smells can be volatile organic compounds. Someone has to figure out which of these chemicals are in the air and at what levels before they can say whether it's a health concern or not. Civil engineer Jamie Ritchie did this for Albuquerque, New Mexico. A few years ago, residents got so concerned about strange smells and hazy skies that they asked the city to investigate. The city installed a trailer full of equipment to measure the chemicals in the air.
8: That trailer is manned basically 5 days a week. They are technically autonomous instruments. However, the amount of instrumentation and effort required is basically a full-time job. And that's only the collection side.
24: Jamie recently found out that the chemicals come from car exhausts, natural gas, and various industries.

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1: Take dysphonia,
2: which is most apparent in my voice, but it's technically a neurological condition. It's very rare. It's not well understood, but something about the electrical signals being sent from my brain to my vocal cords causes my vocal cords to spasm apart on certain words, which is why my voice is a little whispery and kind of hoarse and cuts in and out.
1: Lorraine was in her 20s when illness first started to really interfere with her life. A dysregulated thyroid that left her feeling dizzy, inflammation in her joints that sent pain through her body, a heart condition that made her heartbeat rapid and irregular and required surgery.
2: I also have celiac disease, psoriatic arthritis, interstitial cystitis, which is an inflammatory bladder condition, and endometriosis.
1: Trying to manage all of these conditions can feel like a full-time job, and Lorraine has taken to observing the weather as a way to ground herself.
2: Thinking about the ways that the weather changes all the time, every day, let me be outside my body a little bit, a kind of meditation. Instead of following my voice, I'm following clouds or the breeze as it moves through the trees. It helped me feel a connection with everything that was happening in the world outside of me. I think sometimes when you're living with chronic illnesses or disabilities, it can be really easy to get tunnel vision because there are so many things you have to work on to maintain what health you do have.
1: But she also noticed that the weather, the way it changes all of the time, is a lot like her health.
2: It's very unpredictable, just kind of a fluctuation of my bodily functioning and capacity on what feels often like a daily basis.
1: In her new book, Body Weather, Lorraine parallels her illnesses and symptoms with different weather conditions. For example, the heart condition she has, supraventricular tachycardia.
2: It felt like a storm in my body.
1: The way her heart would suddenly start racing out of nowhere, but not pumping enough blood, leaving her feeling lightheaded.
2: And these episodes would strike kind of out of nowhere. They weren't really, really frequent, but I couldn't really predict when they would happen. It was a little bit like how storms, severe storms, build and explode and then sort of dissipate. And we have pretty good prediction technology of when storms are going to happen, but we don't really always know how severe they're going to be, if there's going to be tornadoes, hail, other damaging factors. And at that same period of time, when I was having a lot of heart issues, I was also going through several really severe storms. I was in one microburst that caused a lot of collapsing trees when I was in a car driving past and around them. So it was quite scary. There were other cars that were crushed by the storm. And so seeing those two things happening together, the heart and these big storms, they just felt very thematically connected.
1: Given how fickle her health is, Lorraine is also very sensitive to weather changes.
2: If it's really hot out, I tend to have trouble with that, especially since I developed Graves' disease, which is an overactive thyroid condition, and it can cause heat intolerance. And it's very fascinating, all of the things that your thyroid does for the rest of your body. It affects metabolism and growth and hunger and sleep, and also how your body dispels heat or makes itself warm.

0: if I get overheated, one, I tend to get overheated faster, and two, it's a little more dangerous. I have to be pretty careful not to develop heat exhaustion or heat stroke. I definitely feel when there are big barometric changes, like big storms coming in, my joints tend to hurt more, which is something that I've heard from a lot of people who have joint problems. And it sounds like an old wives' tale, but I don't know, a lot of us feel it.
1: What's sort of your long range forecast for yourself?
0: Oh, I wish I had the answer to that. On the one hand, I'm pretty optimistic about the future of treatments for autoimmune diseases. There have been a lot of really exciting medical breakthroughs recently, and some new drugs that have put people into permanent remission with different illnesses. Already, the treatments that are available today are so much better than what existed 30, 40 years ago. Mm-hmm. My grandma had rheumatoid arthritis, and at that time, one of the treatments was gold injections into your joints.
1: That sounds too expensive.
0: Right? It's wild, but there weren't a lot of options. And now we have a lot more. But on an individual personal level, it's more complicated because I've already had 3 joint surgeries. I'm only in my 30s. I have degenerative disease in my back. Even if a really good treatment came around in the next 5 to 10 years that put me into remission permanently, there would still be a lot of joint damage that has already happened. And what I can say with some confidence is that my body is going to keep changing, and it'll probably change in ways that I can't anticipate. And so I try to be neither optimistic nor pessimistic, but realistic. It'll probably get harder in some ways. Medicine will probably advance to make other things better. And I have the adaptive abilities to continue growing the way that my body needs me to still be here. And it'll be hard, and I'll go through all of the emotions with it, the grief and the anger and everything else. But I don't know, so far I'm still happy to be around on the planet, so I hope that will continue to be my attitude, whatever my body gets up to.
1: That's writer Lorraine Boissonneau. Her new book is Body Weather, Notes on Chronic Illness in the Anthropocene. Coming up, are you feeling the pressure?
2: So pressure changes we seem to be surprisingly sensitive to. Most people have no idea whether the pressure is going up and down, but it does affect them.
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3: Weather forecast for Seattle and vicinity for tonight: lows lower to mid-50s, clear. Thursday high around 70 and sunny. Thursday night again, lows lower to mid-50s, clear. And Friday, again, high around 70, sunny skies. BBC World Service, not far away at 11.
1: This is The Pulse. I'm Mike and Scott. We're talking about the weather and how it impacts our health. Psychologist Trevor Harley argues that the impact of weather on our mood and well-being may be small compared to other factors, but it's very real. His new book is called Head in the Clouds: How the Weather Affects Our Minds and Mental Health. What's the state of the research on these issues? For example, how sunlight or the lack of sunlight affects our mood or levels of depression or perhaps anxiety?
2: There is a lot of research, but less so than many other areas of psychology, and it's all fairly recent. So take something like seasonal affective disorder, the idea that in winter, some people have significantly lower mood because of the lack of sunshine. And that research, we might always have been aware of it at some level. We might talk about the winter blues or low mood or not getting enough light. But it's really only in the 1980s and 1990s that we became aware of how important sunshine is for regulating our behaviour, both physiology and our psychology. And the good thing is that now we understand many of the routes where these things have an effect. So it isn't just that we know that sunshine, for most people, there are exceptions, elevates mood in winter. We know that sunshine regulates our biological clock, the thing that makes us wake up. So now not only do we know about many of the effects that weather has on us, we understand why those effects occur.
1: Have we learned anything about changes in pressure? There are some people who, for example, have migraines, and they are very sensitive to pressure changes or storms coming or a big change in weather. What about the impact of that on mood?
2: Yes, and when a storm is approaching or a weather front is approaching, a number of things change, and I think some or all of these might have an effect. So pressure changes we seem to be surprisingly sensitive to. And it's something we're not obviously aware of. I am, because I keep on looking at my barometric reading every hour, being obsessed with the weather. Most people have no idea whether the pressure is going up and down, but it does affect them. And one physical way is with arthritis. Some people report that when there are rapid changes in pressure, the arthritis gets worse. And that's probably because the changes affect the synovial fluid of the joints, and bubbles form or air comes out of bubbles. That produces some kind of aggravation in the joints. So there's a very clear physical mechanism for that. And humans are really sensitive to change. So I think it is quite likely that certain types of weather can produce physical effects such as headaches and migraines. I suffer from migraines. I've noticed that they are particularly associated with the coming of thunderstorms. And when the thunderstorm arrives, I think many people think this, there is a great sense of relief. And partly that's because the high humidity, the heat is often swept away by the cold front that produces those thunderstorms. So we might suffer in the build-up, but there's often a sense of relief afterwards. And that's a very real thing. And it's because of the change in the humidity and the temperature and the pressure.
1: That pressure change Trevor just described, I really felt that the other day.
5: It's been extremely hot all day long and so humid. You hear that? There's the thunder. Anyway, I was just really sluggish all day. I had a headache. I was tired. And every time I was outside, I just thought, ugh, this is awful. It was so humid and so heavy. The air felt like it weighed so much. I felt like I was a can of soda at the bottom of the ocean, just being crushed by the weight of the atmosphere. That probably doesn't make any sense. Ooh, there comes the lightning. Here it comes. All right,
9: It's going to just hammer us in a couple of minutes, and hopefully that will bring some relief. All right, here's the rain. Woo! It is coming down like crazy. Holy moly. Wow. Woo! All right, that was a long time in the making.

0: I was thinking about our long history as humans in terms of the connection to the weather. And for so many hundreds, thousands of years, we had to be really hyper aware of the weather to stay alive. And then, of course, with better shelter and better technology, that connection to some degree gets severed. But I wonder if on a primal level, we still feel the threat that this is really a big force in terms of our survival.
1: I think we're all still programmed to take note of the weather. Obviously, evolution is happening all the time, and we are gradually being modified to adapt to indoors living. But we have hundreds of thousands of years of being outside creatures, adapting to the outside world and having to take notice of the weather and what is happening. And it takes an awful lot to overcome that. Now, becoming indoors people has really only been a thing since the Industrial Revolution, which is only fairly recent, only the last couple of hundred years, which is no time at all in evolutionary terms. And therefore, I don't think we've had very long to adapt or to evolve to adapt to the changes. We are changing, and if you look at some of the effects, for example, on sunshine, on behaviour, they are getting less extreme than they were just even 50 years ago, because people have moved to cities, they've moved indoors, they don't have agrarian lifestyles anymore, and that has all changed. I don't think, though, that it's particularly a change for the good, and it does lead to this sense of disconnection from nature. And I think that is a very bad thing. And there's been a lot of recent research that shows that interacting with the natural world, even for short periods of time, even just quite short durations, can be extremely beneficial for our mental health. And there's now a movement towards taking more note of nature, of wild swimming, of forest bathing. And I recommend people just going outside for 15 minutes every day looking at the clouds. There's a lot of evidence that shows that it has a very relaxing effect on us. It's very similar to meditation. So it's something we can all do.
0: How can we use the weather and observing the weather as a jumping off point for perhaps taking a breather, a quick meditation, just a time to be calm and look out into the world?
1: I think that can be very useful. They can see how the weather is changing. They can see the positives in, for example, how after a prolonged sunny dry spell, a cumulus cloud is building up. I think the other thing that I've realised is that acceptance is important. Mm. Now, the idea of acceptance in mental health is something which has come to the fore in recent years. And in the same way that we can accept the way we are, more or less observing ourselves without passing any kind of judgment, we can accept the weather or the climate or the season for what it is. So sure, in winter, it's darker. We are inside more mostly, but there are advantages. We can catch up on all those indoor tasks we are been meaning to do all summer long. I don't have to go outdoors mowing the lawn in winter. I have a good excuse already made. There are advantages. I quite like when it starts getting dark here about 3 o'clock. I like in winter coming to bed and reading for a while. So there are advantages. Even, and that applies to every season. Autumn, I used to make me a bit miserable because I could see that the days were getting shorter, that winter was coming. It was no longer going to be warm enough to walk properly outside. It was going to be dark. But now I see that very basic things like the colours of changing leaves to be exceptionally beautiful. So it's looking for positives in whatever it is and realising that there really isn't anything such as bad weather, just different sorts of weather.
0: Trevor Harley is a psychologist. His new book is Head in the Clouds, How the Weather Affects Our Minds and Mental Health. That's our show for this week. The Pulse is a production of WHYY in Philadelphia. You can find us wherever you get your podcasts. Our health and science reporters are Alan Yu and Liz Tung. Charlie Kyer is our engineer. Our producers are Nicole Curry and Lindsay Lazarski. I'm Mike and Scott. Thank you for listening.

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1: Do you think life will change because of the elections or after the elections?
2: Well, to be fair, I don't think it will change in particular. I think it would be pretty much the same.
3: I think a lot of people in our country wants change, but we haven't any instruments for this. We haven't voices. We haven't voice.
1: So how can people change a country?
3: I think we can change country. Go to another country. That's all.
1: That's sad. This is your country as well.
3: Very sad. This is my country. This is my motherland. I love my motherland, but I don't love this situation because I haven't voice.
1: What would you like to change, most of all?
4: I just want in all the world will be peace without that bad political situation, you know.
1: And how can that happen?
4: That's hard to say because people mostly can't change anything. We don't have a voice in that situation and just need to accept it.
5: And although he's standing for parliament, Grigory Grishin's expectations are very low.
6: Elections in Russia never bring a change in government. At best, they can influence it or send a signal. But power in Russia has never changed because of an election. That's just how Russia is.
5: Which brings us back to where we started, to the Kremlin. Because it's here that questions of war and peace are decided. It's here that ultimate power in Russia lies.
7: That report by our Russia editor, Steve Rosenberg.
8: Now, in an unusual step, Buckingham Palace has reacted to a new book by Princess Diana's brother, Earl Spencer, in which he talks about the king's contempt for Diana, his horror that the world was so bowled over by her death, and alleges that he said, "Rest assured, we will forget her soon enough." The palace has said that the king was mindful that Earl Spencer's grief for Diana could crowd reason, affect judgment, and colour memory. We're now joined by the BBC's royal correspondent, Noor Nanji, who's outside Buckingham Palace. How strong are these words?
9: Well, they're very strong, and it's highly unusual to get a statement like this from Buckingham Palace. And I think what it does do is it reflects the anger that is felt behind palace walls. Royal aides have firmly rejected the claims by Earl Spencer. One of them told us that they were demonstrably untrue claims about a deeply compassionate man. And I think the fact that Buckingham Palace responded at all is quite telling. It's a sign of the strength of feeling on this one. Normally, the palace mantra is never complain, never explain. But I think on this occasion, they felt they needed to say something. They needed to contribute to the narrative and, in a sense, issue something of a correction. Where does it go from here? Well, this isn't likely to be the end of it because this is just the first extract from Earl Spencer's book that's been made public. The full book is out next week. And while we haven't seen it ourselves, it is expected to be highly critical of the royal family. So you can imagine there will be further revelations and claims in there.
8: And the tension in this story reflects the enduring impact Princess Diana has had on the public conscience in Britain and around the world.
9: Yeah, I think that's absolutely right. Of course, the death of Princess Diana, she was a hugely popular figure. It created something of a volatile atmosphere in which the royals at the time were accused of failing to show feeling and empathy and in some ways had seemed out of touch with the public mood. And at the time, Earl Spencer gave an emotional and defiant speech at her funeral, and that added

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53 degrees and clear skies here in the University District, and we're looking to get up to a high of 73 degrees. Sunny skies today and for the rest of the week. It's 5:07.

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2: 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I'm A. Martinez.
3: And I'm Michelle Martin. Ed Sheeran is playing this weekend in Philadelphia, but he won't have an opening act or even a backing band. Rapper Macklemore was Sheeran's opener, but was dropped from the tour because of comments he made on stage supporting Palestine. Other openers like Phineas and a band that plays on stage with Sheeran also dropped out to support Macklemore. We've asked music journalist and critic Zach Schoenfeld to walk us through what happened here. Good morning, Zach.
4: Good morning.
3: So what have Macklemore and Sheeran each said about whose decision this was to drop Macklemore?
5: Sure. Well, Macklemore has said that basically Ed Sheeran called him a few days ago and said that some of the venues who are hosting these shows called Ed and basically said that they can't move forward with the shows unless Macklemore is removed as the opening act. And the billionaire Robert Kraft, who owns Gillette Stadium, reportedly he kind of spearheaded this campaign, and Robert Kraft was against, you know, letting Macklemore perform in his stadium and rallied some of the other venue owners to give Ed Sheeran kind of an ultimatum, saying that if Macklemore is not removed from the shows, then the shows won't go on.
3: Okay, so that's what Macklemore said. What did Sheeran say?
5: Ed Sheeran put out a statement not really denying Macklemore's version of events, but basically saying it was the promoter's decision, not his decision. Basically kind of punting the blame for all of this.
3: And what about Robert Kraft? What did he say? Since Macklemore singled him out, he's also the owner of the Patriots. What did Kraft say? Has Kraft spoken about it?
5: Robert Kraft acknowledged in a statement that he had decided that Macklemore could not play at Gillette Stadium, saying he would not, quote, provide a platform for hate speech, and accusing Macklemore of a history of anti-Semitic rhetoric and imagery. And I mean, this all comes back to the fact that Macklemore has been very outspoken in support of Palestine, and he's been performing a song at his shows that's in support of Palestinians.
3: Okay. It's a deep stem here. People have to sort of do a little reporting to sort of figure out a little bit more about this. But this mix of music and politics, I'm just trying to think of another example, and I can't. I mean, I'm thinking about the Dixie Chicks who got dropped from radio stations after they were critical of President George W. Bush. I mean, but then you have to go back to, you know, Strange Fruit and Nina Simone back in the, you know, decades ago. Are there any other modern examples of something like this coming to mind here?
5: Yeah, there are. I think more recently there was an Irish hip-hop trio called Kneecap. Kneecap performed at Coachella last year, and they performed in front of a backdrop that basically said Israel is committing genocide in Gaza, and there was a huge outcry and a lot of attempts to silence Kneecap from making those kinds of statements. They were not allowed to perform in Canada. And there's been a lot of censorship and silencing of artists who've been outspoken about what's happening in Gaza. And I think okay, because of Ed Sheeran's visibility and his prominence on the mainstream stage, this has been the most high-profile example of that.
3: Okay. That is music journalist and critic Zach Schoenfeld. Zach, thank you.
5: Thank you for having me.
3: This is Morning Edition from NPR News. I'm Michelle Martin.
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1: And this is KUOW 94.9 Seattle. Good morning, everyone. I'm Angela King at 620, 57 degrees in Seattle, expecting a sunny day today with highs in the mid to upper 70s. Joining me in studio this morning is KUOW's Kevin Kniestad. Kevin, good to have you on board as we continue our fall fundraising drive.
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5: This is Morning Edition from NPR News. I'm Michelle Martin.
6: Enemy Martinez, rules that were meant to help American manufacturing are slowing construction. 5 years ago, Congress mandated that builders use U.S.-made materials for things such as roads, bridges, and affordable housing in order to get federal funds. Maine Public's Nicole Ogrisco reports.
7: Tyler Norad stands on an abandoned lot in Biddeford, a small city south of Portland. The pavement is cracked and overgrown with weeds. The former mill town has been revitalizing itself in recent years. Norad says his nonprofit development company plans to build a few dozen affordable apartments on this lot.
8: So these piles of dirt and old foundations over here to our left, we're back in that corner.
7: By now, Norad says he hoped the site would have been buzzing with activity. But instead, it's quiet, because federal requirements now in effect have brought the project to a standstill.
8: Right now, we would be lucky to break ground, if we can even break ground at all, by the end of the year, and more likely into 2027.
7: That's because of the Build America, Buy America mandate. It requires developers who receive certain federal housing funds to source 95% of their construction materials from domestic manufacturers. While there are a few hundred components that go into building a bridge or a highway, there are thousands of items that go into constructing a typical apartment building. Housing developers must track and confirm the origin of each one, and some components are just not made in the United States at all, leaving developers to hunt for things like
9: door hardware, a little bit of elevators. We've ended up finding one that is compliant.
7: Laura Reading is developing affordable apartments with a childcare facility in downtown Portland. She says her project got held up when they couldn't find a certain American-made heating and air conditioning system. So last fall, she asked the federal government for a waiver that will allow her to use a foreign-made system. It got approved 8 months later.
9: There's this desperate need for affordable housing, and so the longer that that gets.
5: This is Morning Edition.
7: Housing developers must track and confirm the origin of each one, and some components are just not made in the United States at all, leaving developers to hunt for things like
9: door hardware, a little bit of elevators. We've ended up finding one that is compliant.
7: Laura Reading is developing affordable apartments with a childcare facility in downtown Portland. She says her project got held up when they couldn't find a certain American-made heating and air conditioning system. So last fall, she asked the federal government for a waiver that will allow her to use a foreign-made system. It got approved 8 months later.
9: There's this desperate need for affordable housing, and so the longer that that gets put off, the longer these families are experiencing some form of housing instability.
7: By one estimate, the United States faces a shortage of roughly 7 million homes that are affordable to Americans at the federal poverty line or lower. To keep rents low, every dollar counts. Developers have historically relied on federal grants to make their financing work. But Jennifer Schwartz with the National Council of State Housing Agencies says some developers have decided it's not worth it because of the Build America requirements.
10: Some that have taken these funds are now turning them back because they're realizing that the cost of compliance sometimes even exceeds the value of that grant.
7: Builders and state housing agencies have appealed to Congress and the Trump administration for solutions, but so far there hasn't been a quick fix. Tyler Norad says his nonprofit will continue to develop affordable housing in southern Maine, but he worries Build America challenges could deter others from getting into the business at all.
11: I'm just hoping that the folks in D.C. will listen to us on the ground that are just trying to do what everyone right now is asking of us, which is to build more housing that Americans can afford.
7: The Trump administration did not respond to multiple requests for comment about the Build America requirements. For NPR News, I'm Nicole Ogrisco in Portland, Maine.
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1: And this is KUOW 94.9 Seattle, a self-sustaining service of the University of Washington. Good morning, everyone. 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Got some good news for folks who call in right now.
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1: 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Your national news coming up from NPR News here shortly. Plus, President Trump is getting ready to host Chinese President Xi Jinping at the White House. NPR will have more on that in just a moment. 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Also be aware you can give on the KUOW app. Whatever amount works for you will make a world of difference for us here at KUOW and for those who tune in to this valuable resource every single day. 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
12: Live from NPR News in Washington, I'm Dave Mattingly. The chairman of the Federal Reserve says when it comes to inflation in the U.S. economy,
13: the plain fact is that inflation is too high and has been for too long.
12: That's Fed Chair Kevin Warsh speaking after the central bank announced it was raising interest rates by a quarter point, its first rate hike in more than 3 years. OpenAI is revealing 6 more instances of artificial intelligence programs going rogue. NPR's John Ruich says it comes amid growing concerns about AI potentially spiraling out of human control.
14: OpenAI says it's put in place a new framework for disclosing what AI companies call misalignment episodes. That is, incidents when artificial intelligence goes off script and does things that humans didn't ask for. It highlighted new cases from the past 6 months. In one, an AI research model made up its own instructions to disregard constraints that humans had put on it for testing. In another, the company found cases of AI deciding to conceal mistakes or bad behavior. The company also found AI models fabricating information and AI agents working together when they weren't asked to. OpenAI says the reports are initial disclosures, not a comprehensive account of all known misalignment or ongoing investigations, but it says it's committed to sharing more over time. John Ruich, NPR News.
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16: 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I'm Leila Fadel.
5: I'm Michelle Martin.
6: And I'm A. Martinez. Chinese leader Xi Jinping will be in Washington, D.C. in 1 week. It's the first major visit from Xi since 2015. NPR White House correspondent Emily Feng has been reporting on the planning behind it. So, Emily, what's on the itinerary?
17: This visit is going to be on September 24th. Trump says this is going to be a state visit, meaning China's Xi Jinping will get a formal state banquet and an honor guard welcome. And Trump has made it clear he wants pomp for the summit. He's built a helipad on White House grounds that he says he wants to use to welcome Xi, and he's repeatedly praised the authoritarian leader this month. William Klein, who was acting deputy chief of mission at the U.S. Embassy in Beijing until 2021, told me planning for a state visit of this magnitude normally takes a long time.
18: From the arrival of the guest to the movement of the guests down to, you know, who sits where. And normally this process begins months before the actual meeting.
17: But planning for this trip, I found, has been sometimes deliberately last minute.
6: for a trip like this? How can that be?
17: So to answer that question, I spoke to 10 current and former U.S. officials and three other people involved in visit planning. None of them were authorized to speak publicly, but they spoke to competing agendas inside the Trump administration and also deep distrust between the U.S. and China that has complicated preparations. Two of those former U.S. officials familiar with planning said, as of last week, China wanted more than half of the about 100 seats, which Trump says are open at this state dinner, but the White House has pushed back. And the White House has also not confirmed what meetings Chinese industry executives who will accompany Chinese leader Xi Jinping to D.C., what kind of meetings they will get. And so that has meant as of late last week, Beijing is struggling to finalize which executives it'll bring. Now, a senior U.S. official who requested anonymity because they were not authorized to speak publicly said they were unaware of any business executives coming as part of the Chinese delegation. By contrast, China historically prefers to micromanage every detail way ahead of time. And Julian Gewurz, a historian, told me this.
19: The idea that the Chinese government is going to be sending Xi Jinping into a White House that even on its best days is chaotic causes a lot of anxiety from Chinese officials.
6: So, Emily, when Xi and Trump get a face-to-face, what are they expected to talk about?
17: They're going to talk about potentially China helping out on U.S. sanctions on Iran. The two countries will need to finalize reciprocal tariff reductions. And they're also going to talk about extension of a truce, which expires this November. And as part of that truce, the U.S. had backed off on cutting off advanced semiconductor chips to China. And China had backed off on export controls that would have cut the U.S. completely from rare earth products. But my reporting shows both countries have been quietly testing out other choke points in one another during this truce, which expires this November. China has not allowed the export of rare earth products to entirely recover. They've actually cut off rare earth exports to Japan entirely. And a senior U.S. official said China's compliance on rare earth exports has been very disappointing, but that the U.S. doesn't comment on ongoing negotiations. Now, two people told me the U.S. is flexing with regards to China on airplane parts. Back in May, when Trump went to Beijing, China agreed to buy 200 more Boeing commercial passenger planes. But my reporting shows the U.S. won't sell spare parts for the planes and has been slow-walking American spare parts for the C-919. That's a Chinese-made plane and for which China still relies heavily on Western components. The senior U.S. official we spoke to said the U.S. government is not a part of Boeing's negotiations with China.
6: That's NPR's Emily Fang. Emily, thanks.
17: Thanks, A.
20: Over the last few months, anti-Muslim rhetoric has found a solid foothold in GOP messaging. Muslims who make up about 1% of the population are being made into a boogeyman in many of these political ads.
21: Radical Islam is taking root in Texas.
22: Radical Islam is incompatible with the West.
23: They don't think we deserve the right to exist as Americans or as Christians.
24: Hate our way of life. It wants Sharia law.
21: Oklahoma is next.
20: And this bigotry has been met with virtually no condemnation from Republicans. NPR congressional correspondent Barbara Sprunt has been following all this and joins me now. Good morning, Barbara.
25: Good morning.
20: So you've spent a lot of time looking at campaign ads for Republicans around the country who've been using anti-Muslim rhetoric. What stands out to you?
25: I mean, it's striking to me how explicit those ads are. They basically are saying radical Islam is infiltrating our communities, our way of life is at stake. They traffic in really ugly language. And experts on political speech say that that language can lead to real harm, real threats.
20: Especially the last two decades, there's been this kind of sentiment in our politics and in policies. But what's been shocking to me has been how blatant it is. I mean, is it growing right now?
25: Yes. I mean, the experts that I spoke to will say it is growing. And we see this partly because in more recent years, the success of some Muslim politicians. You know, you have Mayor Zohran Mamdani in New York, Abdul El-Sayed, who just won the Democratic primary for Senate in Michigan. And people who track this type of hateful language have found that after both of those elections, anti-Muslim speech skyrocketed among Republican politicians. But it's a little too simplistic to sort of lay this at the feet of successful Muslim politicians. This is really just one piece of a bigger puzzle. And this new chapter of anti-Muslim hate really traces back about 2 years to a Muslim community development project in Texas that got a lot of attention and investigations and lawsuits from Texas Republicans. And the language around that development was intensely focused on, quote, Sharia law. And it sort of acted as a nexus and spread out from there.
20: And it spread to Congress as well. I mean, there's a Sharia Free America caucus on the Hill with dozens of GOP members, which to me is striking given that Sharia refers to Islamic rules for the way practicing Muslims live their life. How is this being distorted in the ads that you looked at?
25: The way that some Republicans are talking about Sharia is as though it's something that can be superimposed on the American legal system. And that's just not the case. And the fear-mongering about Sharia echoes the ideas of Great Replacement, the conspiracy theory that white populations in Western countries are being replaced by non-white populations for political purposes. And this theory is linked to deadly attacks of various minority communities in the U.S. You know, we've seen it in San Diego, Buffalo, Pittsburgh, El Paso.
20: It is dangerous, but politically speaking, is it an effective messaging strategy?
25: Well, this is a question I actually put to Vinnie Minchillo. He's a Republican consultant. He's done work for President Trump in the past. And he said, you know, motivating issues for voters are typically either hope or fear. This would be the fear. And there's another component he mentioned.
0: Let's be honest. If you look at any poll anywhere in the country, people's number one concern is economy and inflation. So for those of us on the Republican side, gee, if we can have a problem to talk about that's not economy and inflation, we're excited to put that in the message set.
25: But others see this as sort of short-sighted, that it weakens the inroads that Republicans have made in more conservative pockets of Muslim communities. 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
20: Well, that's NPR's Barbara Sprunt. Thank you, Barbara.
25: Thank you.

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1: 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I'm Angela King. Joining me in studio right now is KUOW's Kevin Kniestad. Kevin, I liked how Leila Faudel there just talked about home.
2: Yeah.
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2: 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I'm Amy Martinez.
3: And I'm Michelle Martin. Good morning. In Massachusetts, some people get meals delivered to their doorsteps for free as medicine prescribed by their doctors. 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
4: Every morning, cooks begin to filter into the kitchen at a Boston nonprofit called Community Servings. They get to work chopping fresh vegetables and boiling whole grain pasta.
5: First cooks are in around 5. Just to get started.
4: Diana McPhee is executive chef here. She says some sick people need soft food, others need less fiber, and many are watching their sugar.
5: When we write a recipe, we base it on sodium, carbohydrates, potassium, and phosphorus.
4: The food is for people who have chronic diseases and can't cook for themselves. Each meal is carefully portioned and sent to patients like Steve Honyatsky. He gets a delivery every Friday morning.
6: Lentil and roasted vegetables. Delicious.
4: It's a big bag full of his meals for the week.
6: Chicken salad Provençal that has the chicken and the raisins and some...
4: The food is tailored to help Honyatsky manage his diabetes and obesity. And he says it's working. He's using less insulin. He's lost weight. And he's been able to avoid a knee replacement.
6: Less pressure on my knees means less pain and more time to delay if ever I have to have surgery.
4: Honyatsky is among more than 1,000 people in Massachusetts whose Medicaid insurance pays for these meals. A new study shows these patients need to go to the hospital less often. Kurt Hager helped lead the study. He researches nutrition policy at University of Massachusetts Chan Medical School.
7: Because the healthcare costs are dramatically lower, they're offsetting the program costs of delivering food to these participants. And so we're having essentially a free program, and in many cases, even saving the state and the federal government money.
4: How much money? Hager's study looked at Massachusetts patients with heart disease who got the medically tailored meals. They needed less health care over 6 months, saving Medicaid an average of $10,000 each. Hager says researchers in North Carolina found similar savings.
7: What is really exciting is we're seeing very close alignment of results across these two states. Fewer emergency department visits, fewer hospitalizations.
4: Over the last few years, 13 states have gotten federal approval to provide meals through Medicaid. 3 more would like to start. But federal officials are sending mixed messages about what happens next. On Instagram, Dr. Mehmet Oz, the administrator of Medicare and Medicaid, has said he's frustrated by a health system that is willing to pay for surgeries,
8: but not always willing to pay for the nutrition that might help prevent those outcomes in the first place. That's bothered me my whole career.
4: He's been pushing hospitals to serve more nutritious food and wants medical schools to teach more about nutrition. On the other hand, Trump administration officials scrapped a Biden-era policy that

0: 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I'm Michelle Martin.
1: And I'm A. Martinez.
2: 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I'm Angela King. 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Joining me in studio right now is KUOW's Kevin Kniestad. Kevin, good to have you here for the fall fundraising drive.
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2: And it's real easy to make your donation right now before you head out the door and get busy with your daily deeds and all the stuff you got to take care of. 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Also, Patricia from Briar wrote in to say, whether the news is good or bad, I feel like I'm getting the truth.
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3: Yeah, we're not asking you to do anything crazy. We're just asking you to pay for a service that you use. 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
3: Yeah,
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0: Soviet membership for his country. As Dan Karpinchuk reports, Carney also urged deeper ties in an address to the European Parliament in France this morning.
1: In a veiled reference to the U.S., Carney said he's not proposing a bloc that would become a great power rival aimed at dominating others, but is pursuing resilience so that no one can threaten, quote, our sovereignty, territorial integrity, or rule of law. Carney's speech focused on a much closer relationship between Canada and Europe. Carney said the EU and Canada have common values, a commitment to the rule of law and democracy, and that prosperity grows when it is shared. He said a closer alliance could have mutual advantages. Europe would bring market power, research depth, advanced manufacturing, and a rapidly growing defense industrial base, while Canada brings energy at a huge scale and critical minerals. For NPR News, I'm Dan Karpinchuk in Toronto.
0: A new study released by MIT warns that students who rely too heavily on artificial intelligence risk surrendering their ability to think and judge for themselves. NPR's Windsor Johnston reports researchers say universities need to rethink how students are taught and tested.
2: The committee heard reports of students using AI to write essays and complete problem sets without regard for actually learning. MIT professor Eric Klopfer, who helped write the report, says using technology to lighten the mental load can be helpful, but the concern is when students take it too far.
3: Cognitive surrender is sort of an extreme slippery version of that, where we hand over so much, we no longer have our own agency in what we're doing or how we're accomplishing it. And we turn it completely over to a machine, in this case, AI.
2: The committee is recommending more oral exams, face-to-face follow-ups, and collaborative projects, along with clearer policies explaining when AI supports learning and when it begins to replace it. Windsor Johnston, NPR News.
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4: In Seattle, this is KUOW News. I'm Angela King. Washington State has fined the owners of a paper mill in Port Townsend more than $730,000 for sending polluted wastewater into Puget Sound. Here's KUOW's John Ryan.
5: Washington ecology officials say the Port Townsend Paper Company was improperly treating its industrial wastewater for nearly 6 months. The mill allegedly let sludge and weeds build up in its treatment ponds, reducing their ability to clean wastewater before sending it into Port Townsend Bay. It's the company's fifth penalty for wastewater pollution in 5 years. A company vice president says this penalty is grossly disproportionate to the problem and that at no time was public health or the environment at risk. Ecology officials are currently investigating other reports of water pollution from the mill. The Port Townsend paper mill is also one of three in the state currently under investigation for workplace safety concerns. A chemical spill at the Nippon Dynawave mill in Longview killed 11 workers in May. John Ryan, KUOW News.
4: Fish and wildlife agents are trying to track down a black bear that injured a man and a boy near Bellingham. The incident happened Sunday night outside of a home in Whatcom County. Authorities didn't provide any other details about the encounter, but they did say both victims were treated at a local hospital. They're also warning people to be ready to scare off any black bears they might face as the animals forage for food before they hibernate. Stand tall, wave your hands above your head, talk in a low voice. Also, back away slowly from any black bear and do not make direct eye contact. Finally, secure trash bins and other food items that might attract the bears onto your property. It is a done deal. The Seattle School Board has ratified the new contract agreement between teachers and the district. Meanwhile, hundreds of support staff in the Shoreline School District voted last night to approve their new contract deal. It's KUOW News.
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9: It's Morning Edition from NPR News. Ami Martinez in Los Angeles, California.
10: And I'm Michelle Martin in Washington, D.C. Good morning. People around the world have been protesting over rising gas prices.
9: And it comes as Saudi Arabia, the world's biggest oil exporter, faces a renewed war in Yemen against the Houthis with attacks on its energy infrastructure.
10: NPR international correspondent Aya Bachawi is covering this from Dubai. Good morning, Aya.
11: Good morning, Michelle.
10: So let's start with the fallout from higher energy prices.
11: Yeah, so this spike in prices is leading to protests in Syria, the Philippines, Indonesia, and other countries. You also have Bangladesh rationing electricity with frequent power cuts there. And this latest war in Yemen and the attacks on Saudi energy from that just adds to the existing pressure on oil markets where prices are way up. Diesel has already hit a record high in the U.S., and that means higher costs for trucking and farming. Brent crude has been trading about $105 a barrel. That's up some 50% from before the war with Iran. So you have all these various pressures now on refineries across the Gulf, from attacks on their infrastructure from the U.S. war in Iran to continued attacks on shipping through the Strait of Hormuz. And we know that countries are drawing from their strategic oil reserves to try to plug the gap.
10: So tell us how this escalation between the Saudis and the Houthis is challenging energy supplies.
11: Yeah, Michelle, I mean, let's just look at the numbers, right? Data from OPEC shows Saudi Arabia's oil output fell to around 6.2 million barrels a day last month. Now compare that to nearly 11 million barrels a day before the U.S. war with Iran. And the Saudis are now facing these two chokeholds, one in the Strait of Hormuz, and since July, a blockade on their ships by the Houthis through Bab al-Mandeb. That is the other key shipping strait through the Red Sea. Now, the Saudis were using the Red Sea for months now to bypass the Strait of Hormuz. But because of those Houthi attacks on Saudi ships, the kingdom is now taking a much longer and more expensive route that goes up north through the Suez Canal and then through the Mediterranean Sea and around Africa to reach buyers in Asia. But also, Saudi Arabia's energy ministry confirmed that a 750-mile-long pipeline that was carrying crude oil from the east to Saudi Arabia's western coast in the Red Sea was hit by drones, this time from Iraq, and it forced that pipeline to shut down last week. Now, the Saudis have not disclosed how long repairs could take or the extent of damage there or to other Aramco sites that have been also hit by the Houthis. But NPR has seen satellite images of damage to that pipeline's pumping stations.
10: And hey, let's not forget about the human toll of these wars in the Gulf. What can you tell us about that?
11: Yes, Michelle. Let's start with Iran. There's a report out today by a UN investigative body that says there are reasonable grounds to believe the U.S. committed war crimes in airstrikes on Iran at the start of that war. They say those airstrikes killed at least 178 civilians, including 120 school children at a school in Minab in southern Iran. The Pentagon is still investigating that attack. And Yemen, well, it is reeling from 11 years of conflict. But this month, the fighting between the Houthis and Saudi-backed groups for territory along Yemen's western coast has displaced more than 100,000 people, according to the UN. And we have reached out to people in Yemen who say there is simply not enough shelter or aid to assist everyone and that families are just sleeping under trees. And the Houthis say the Saudis have fired hundreds of airstrikes on Yemen in past days. And the Saudis say dozens of people have been wounded in the kingdom from Houthi attacks.
10: Are there any talks going on, maybe behind the scenes, to calm things down?
11: Well, Egypt is getting involved a bit. We know the Saudi Crown Prince visited Cairo this week. But President Trump, you know, he's still mired in the war in Iran. And so he hasn't shown any willingness so far to strike the Houthis like he did last year. And now Vice President Vance says the U.S. is talking with the Houthis. An official in Saudi Arabia who spoke anonymously in order to discuss security matters confirmed to NPR that there was a meeting over the weekend between the U.S. and the Houthis in Oman. And the official says that CENTCOM Chief Brad Cooper briefed Saudi Crown Prince on Monday about that meeting and said that the Houthis said they would not attack U.S. or Israeli vessels in the Red Sea, that those attacks are focused only on Saudi oil tankers and carriers. And that official told NPR that even after that meeting with the Houthis, Michelle, the U.S. is helping the Saudis with planning and sharing intel on Houthi forces and weapons depots.
10: That is NPR correspondent in Dubai, Aya Batraoui. Aya, thank you.
11: Thank you.
9: For more on this, let's bring in someone who knows global oil markets inside and out. Ellen R. Wald is an oil markets expert and the author of the book Saudi Inc. So, Ellen, tell us just more about how important this Saudi pipeline is that got attacked.
12: This pipeline has really been the lifeline for Saudi oil getting to the market since we've seen these closures in the Strait of Hormuz. Basically, it's a pipeline that has a capacity of 7 million barrels a day. It runs straight across Saudi Arabia and basically allows the Saudi oil fields, most of which are on the Persian Gulf, to it allows them to get that oil all the way to the Red Sea. They have a number of refineries there. They're able to export. They have a port there. They can even bring that oil up to the Suez Canal, and either it can be exported through the Suez Canal to the Mediterranean, or it goes through a pipeline that runs along the Suez Canal and goes to a big Aramco storage facility on the Mediterranean and then can go to Europe. So the fact that this pipeline is out of commission really puts a crimp in Saudi Arabia's ability to get its oil and its products to customers worldwide.
9: Now, what about the refineries that turn the raw crude into the gas we use? How are they being stretched right now?
12: Exactly. We're really in a situation where gasoline and diesel especially are very tight. The supply is very, very tight. And part of that has to do with the fact that since this crisis in the Strait of Hormuz has gone on, the priority in the Middle East has been to get crude oil out. But a lot of Middle Eastern countries don't just export crude oil. They also process a lot of that crude oil into various products, into gasoline, diesel, jet fuel. They make a lot of fertilizers. They also make plastics. And a lot of that is all shipped out to global markets. And so the priority has been getting the crude oil out, not getting out the products. So a lot of these refineries are basically working at very reduced rates. They're not really working that much at all. And so that's really put the global gasoline and diesel markets in a very tight situation. When you combine that with the fact that we've seen outages in Russian refineries as a result of attacks from Ukraine, global markets are really, really in a tight situation. And that's why we're seeing so much demand for American gasoline and American-produced diesel, which is also resulting in higher prices at home.
9: You know, I think the world has understood since this war began, Ellen, how important the Strait of Hormuz is. But is there any other way to get that oil out of that area to the rest of the world?
12: There are other ways. It's not just seaborne crude. You can also use pipelines. There is a pipeline that the UAE has that goes to a port in Fujairah, which is outside of the Strait of Hormuz. But the capacity is really only 1.8 million barrels a day. And we've also seen Iran launch attacks at ships at that port. So it's not invulnerable. Then you have the Saudi East-West pipeline, which has been very, very significant. But again, you know, it's not impenetrable. And when it's offline, that means that that supply is offline. We have seen ships making these so-called dark crossings where they turn off their transponders and they're kind of guided by American military to get out. But those ships are often carrying much smaller amounts of crude oil than we're used to. So the flows of oil are not that extensive compared to when it's open and these very big ships could just get in and out. So we're really not seeing the kind of flows that we're used to.
9: All right. Ellen R. Wald is a non-resident senior fellow at the Atlantic Council's Global Energy Center. Ellen, thank you very much.
12: Thank you.
10: Britain's King Charles is holding a summit of AI executives in Dumfries, Scotland. It's happening as leaders of AI companies say they are afraid their technology poses a danger to humanity if left unchecked. NPR's Fatima Al-Kassab reports.
13: As top AI bosses arrived in southwest Scotland to attend King Charles's AI summit, they were greeted by giant anti-AI slogans scrawled on nearby beaches, left there by activists, some of whom recently campaigned outside Scottish Parliament against new data centres. King Charles, who as monarch doesn't usually get involved in politics, has taken an interest in the debate around the AI boom and is hosting representatives from OpenAI, Anthropic, Nvidia and Google DeepMind, as well as the UK's own AI minister. They're expected to discuss ways AI can be harnessed to benefit society. Back in 2023, the King addressed the world's first AI safety summit, which was hosted by the UK.
14: We are witnessing one of the greatest technological leaps in the history of human endeavour.
13: In his speech, the King also warned of the risks posed by AI.
14: There is a clear imperative to ensure that this rapidly evolving technology remains safe and secure.
13: The boss of NVIDIA, Jensen Huang, said the King personally handed him a copy of that speech last year. Gina Neff, Deputy CEO of Responsible AI UK, a government-funded research group, says the King might be uniquely placed to bring about much-needed discussions and consensus among AI leaders.
15: From the outside, it looks like the AI industry is one big monolith. Actually, these CEOs, they have very different points of view in terms of what should be done around AI safety.
13: She says while the AI race continues between the US and China, the UK can still have influence.
15: The UK has this tradition of using their former imperial power as a soft power in the world. And I think there really is a role for the UK to play in a kind of a third way between not the US hands-off approach, not the Chinese approach.
13: And she says the UK is positioning itself as a leader in ensuring AI responsibility and safety. Fatima Al-Kassab, NPR News, London.
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4: 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We've had the match up and running, I'd say, for what, about an hour maybe so? Yeah. And it looks like it's already down to just slightly above $19,000. So just giving you that comparison so you can hear and understand how fast this match is getting eaten up by fellow listeners like yourself. If you've never given in the past and you've said, oh, I'll do it next time, I'll catch you in the winter, how about right now? 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You know, because there's a good sense when you know you are giving and supporting something that makes a difference. And we here at KUOW, that is our goal, to make a difference in your life, to make sure that you have the information, the knowledge, and the broad understanding of what's going on in your world so that you can make it a better place, too.
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10: 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They live near Elon Musk's ex-AI data center campus. 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
21: The sprawling XAI campus looks like a small boomtown. Buses transport workers in and out all day amid clouds of construction dust. There are fences, security personnel, and signs that warn against drones. One fence shields what's juicing this operation, about 60 gas turbines, at least from view. Their sound is not so easily hidden. They rumble like airplanes, because some of them are designs adapted from jet engines, and they never turn off.
22: 24/7, and we're over a year of this now?
21: That's Jason Haley, who can see the plant from his yard. He says he's lost sleep. He doesn't enjoy gardening anymore. He feels stressed.
22: I feel like I've had ringing in my ears. I don't know if that's like my body trying to fight off this noise or if I've developed tinnitus now.
21: He's joined a lawsuit challenging the noise pollution. XAI did not respond to requests for comment. But in July, the company promised that it would replace these turbines in 1 year with quieter, permanent ones. And a few weeks ago, Elon Musk announced that the campus could be expanding to 10 times its current capacity, fed mostly by, quote, the power plant. He did not give details on that power plant. So Haley isn't optimistic.
22: You know, I was told, I think in November, that the noise would be better next week. And here we are. It's not gotten any better.
21: Protecting people from noise starts with how we measure it.
23: Noise has a lot of different characteristics.
21: That's Jamie Banks, president of the health advocacy group Quiet Communities. She says noise is usually only measured in one decibel system called DBA. So let's compare two noises that can emit the same decibel level. A pedal harp crescendoing in Tchaikovsky's Waltz of the Flowers. And a gas-powered leaf blower. DBA doesn't tell the full story. It's designed to show how noise can damage hearing. Think of being inside a noisy club. Step outside, and you'll only hear and maybe feel the thumping subs. That's low-frequency noise, and DBA doesn't really capture it. Banks says that's a critical gap for industries like data centers. Their low-frequency noise travels far and penetrates barriers.
23: It cannot be shut out by closing doors and windows, and so when people hear it in their home, they're not able to get away from it. It's inescapable.
21: This noise from data centers is still being studied. But Matthias Bosner says we already know how other noises can cause a stress response and impact heart and brain health over time. He researches traffic noise pollution at the University of Pennsylvania. He says a lot of harm happens at night while people sleep.
1: Our whole sensory array is still monitoring the environment. And the most important long-term sensor is our hearing.
21: Bosner says the stakes are high. Given the rapid growth of data that could bring more gas-powered turbines with never-ending noise to communities across the country. For NPR News, I'm Caroline Eggers in Memphis.
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4: And this is KUOW 94.9 Seattle. Good morning, everyone. I'm Angela King. Waking up to temperatures in the 50s, expecting another sunny and relatively warm day today with highs in the mid to upper 70s. Feeling a little summer-like as we head into fall, but right now we are in our fall fundraising drive. And joining me in studio is KUOW's Kevin Kniestad. Kevin, good to have you here.
16: 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And that's just how we do it. 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Mm-hmm. Can you do, even $10 a month? It becomes $20 a month. It doubles right now up to $25,000. And Angela, it's nice to be able to say that we're making progress this morning, but we do have a ways to go in order to meet that match of $25,000.
4: 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Reporters like Gustavo, other reporters that we have, Noel Gasca, John Ryan, Amy Radel, the list of respected reporters who are really dedicated to their beats and to getting you the information you need to know is so long. 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
2: Live from NPR News in Washington, I'm Dave Mattingly. The cost of borrowing money is going up. Auto loans and credit cards are more expensive now that the Federal Reserve has raised interest rates for the first time in more than 3 years. NPR's Alina Selyuk says it was the first rate increase under Fed Chair Kevin Warsh, who says inflation in the U.S. economy has been too high for too long.
3: Warsh made the case that this is a strong economy to absorb this rate hike. People are employed. They're still shopping. Actually, just yesterday, we got the latest data on retail sales that showed people spending more across the board. The Fed has to walk a narrow line, putting the brakes on the economy without tipping it into a recession. And that's part of why this rate hike is not huge, only 0.25%.
2: Fuel prices in the U.S. continue going up as the war with Iran remains unresolved. Diesel hit another all-time high today. It's averaging nearly $6.40 a gallon. AAA says regular gasoline is up to $4.44. NPR's Aya Batraoui says the higher energy prices are being felt worldwide.
0: This spike in prices is leading to protests in Syria, the Philippines, Indonesia, and other countries. You also have Bangladesh rationing electricity with frequent power cuts there. And this latest war in Yemen and the attacks on Saudi energy from that just adds to the existing pressure on oil markets, where prices are way up.
2: This is NPR News from Washington.
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9: It's Morning Edition from NPR News. Amy Martinez in Los Angeles, California.
10: And I'm Michelle Martin in Washington, D.C. Canada has made it clear it does not want to become the 51st state, but will it become a 28th member of the European Union or something like it? That was the proposal on Wednesday from the European Commission head in a speech to the EU Parliament in Strasbourg, France. Now, Canadian Prime Minister Mark Carney is responding in his turn in front of that parliament.
5: Canada and Europe are each strong. Europe and Canada are stronger together.
10: NPR's Eleanor Beardsley is following this from Paris. Hello, Eleanor.
6: Hello, Michelle.
10: So what's Carney saying?
6: Well, he's speaking right now, and he's emphasizing how much the EU and Canada have in common, their long history together. He's speaking in English and French, Canada's other official language, and even weaving in a little German when quoting philosopher Goethe. Let's listen to a little more.
5: We do not pursue zero-sum deals. Our commitment to the rule of law and our unyielding defense of human dignity, individual freedom, and democracy share the same deep roots, the same unwavering dedication.
6: So he is clearly contrasting what he considers the values of Europe and that Europe and Canada share with the actions of another nation recently. He doesn't name the U.S. or the Trump administration, but it's clear. You know, Europe and Canada have felt threatened by the U.S. under the second Trump administration, from the tariffs to the threats of leaving NATO and taking Greenland. Both the EU and Canada are feeling bullied by their long-term ally.
10: So what exactly has the EU proposed?
6: Well, yesterday, the head of the European Commission, Ursula von der Leyen, addressed the European Parliament in her annual speech, often referred to as the State of the Union of the EU, and she proposed making Canada the first associate member of this economic and political union. It's not clear what this means technically, the nuts and bolts of it. It seems largely symbolic for now. Canada and the EU already have a deep trade relationship, but analysts are saying it could broaden and deepen the alliance to include things like security. Here is European Commission head Ursula von der Leyen speaking and making it clear Canada and Europe have much to accomplish together.
10: I don't think we have that clip. Why don't you just tell us what she said?
6: Yeah, okay. So she said, you know, we see the world with the same eyes, from AI to climate change, from the Arctic to geopolitics, and we've stood together on Ukraine, on defense, on raw material supply chains. But above all, dear Mark, she says to him, Europe and Canada believe in democracy.
10: And why do we think this happened now?
6: Well, it's happening now because, you know, both these blocs are feeling under threat. But I spoke with European Parliament head member Nathalie Loiseau, who's in Strasbourg in the European Parliament. She says that everyone's been waiting for Carney's response this morning. There's a huge appreciation of his leadership, she says. And Loiseau said what really struck in von der Leyen's speech yesterday is that here's a German politician from the center right, a former defense minister, very pro-American. She spoke for an hour and never even mentioned the U.S. or President Trump, preferring to talk about Canada. And this is what Loiseau told me.
7: saying, well, guys, democracies are under attack. The geopolitical order is in ruins. So we have to team up the ones who consider that we have a message, we have common interests, we have common values, and we have to work closer.
10: 10 seconds, Eleanor. Has President Trump responded?
6: Yes, he said it was laughable Canada joining the EU, but also said it could be interpreted as a hostile act, and if so, he was going to put more heavy tariffs on Europe.
10: That is NPR's Eleanor Beardsley. Eleanor, thank you.
6: You're welcome, Michelle.
9: The Trump administration wants to eliminate most of the rules for Head Start. That's the nation's largest early education program. More than 60,000 children in Head Start are homeless, and the changes could make it harder for them to get care. NPR's Sequoia Carrillo talked to one mom who said getting her son into the program was life-changing.
11: Tanisha Thomas was pregnant when she lost her job at the shipping company DHL a few years ago. She got so behind on rent that she had to move back home to Fort Worth, Texas.
12: At the time, I was staying on some couches. I was going from family member to friends.
11: After she had her son, she managed to get a job at Walmart. But then her car broke down. Between Ubers and childcare costs, she was losing money faster than she could make it.
12: I mean, I was going through a lot. I was depressed and stressed out.
11: Thomas knew she needed to get into a shelter and her son into childcare, so she started making calls over public Wi-Fi since her phone service had been cut off.
12: You know, I don't have any consistency because I don't know where we're going to eat and I don't know where we're going to sleep.
11: She found the Center for Transforming Lives, a local nonprofit that works to get single mothers back on their feet after hardship. Carol Klosek, the chief executive there, remembers her arrival well.
20: She had been through so much. She was spending much of her days crying and just really struggling. So we got her the supports that she needed.
11: And they got her son into Head Start. The program, which has long enjoyed bipartisan support, was created 60 years ago to combat child poverty.
12: What really excited me was that they have very nutritious meals, some that I couldn't provide at the time.
11: It goes beyond childcare. Toddlers brush their teeth once a day to promote good hygiene, and specialists may help monitor kids' development, like the one who uncovered why at a year old, Thomas's son still wasn't speaking.
12: The speech pathologist was the one who let me know that she thought that he had a tongue tie.
11: Specialists like that may be on the chopping block if the Trump administration's proposal to trim, quote, administrative costs becomes reality. The White House estimates that cutting those costs and reducing regulations could save more than $2 billion. That money would be spent to create more spots for students. But Carol Klosek says it's not that simple.
20: We would do everything that we could to keep the program intact, but it would represent more than an $800,000 reduction for us.
11: In St. Louis, Pat Holterman Holmes is also worried. She's the president of the nonprofit Youth in Need and says one change would require families to prove that they're homeless.
24: So if you can imagine a family who's fleeing domestic violence with no paperwork, most of the families who are living in rural and suburban parts of the country have no documentation to show that they're experiencing homelessness. Mostly they're going from place to place because there aren't shelters.
11: Even if they have those documents, the new rules could make it so centers can't reserve spots for especially high needs kids. Right now,
24: they can hold up to 3% of their slots for families who are homeless or for children in foster care. That was removed.
11: Holterman Holmes says it will likely result in far fewer homeless students and their parents, like Tanisha Thomas, getting help from Head Start.
12: I can tell you without a shadow of a doubt that I would not be here. I would not be alive because I was so depressed. And they were very kind to me and my child.
11: She's come a long way from that shelter in Fort Worth. She graduated with high honors from community college last spring. Now, with the help of a big scholarship, she's working on her bachelor's degree in social work at the University of Oklahoma.
12: I just wanted to break the cycle. I want to be the help that I needed.
11: And her son, now 4 years old, is doing great. Sequoia Carrillo, NPR News.
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4: 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Good morning, everyone. I'm Angela King, along with KUOW's Kevin Kniestad. Kevin, we are reaching out to our listeners right now with a little sense of urgency. No panic here,
16: yeah.
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16: Yeah, some listeners have put out $25,000, and we only get that $25,000 if we meet that match by 9 o'clock this morning. 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
2: Juan Martinez wears navy blue jail scrubs, the color nonviolent detainees get at the immigrant lockup in Tacoma.
3: Northwest ICE Processing Center. This call is subject to...
2: We've been talking for the past few weeks about his life on the inside.
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2: Back in the 90s, Martinez's older brother petitioned for him to get a green card in the U.S.
4: I waited 25 years to get the green card for my brother to brother, you know? It's one quarter of a century.
2: Back in the 90s, Martinez's older brother petitioned for him to get a green card in the U.S. Martinez's attorney says those cases typically take the longest amount of time to process. Martinez is 46 years old. He's been waiting since he was a teenager.
4: I want to do everything right, you know, and why I get detained.
2: The Department of Homeland Security says Martinez's arrest was part of targeted enforcement, including citing civil violations of driving with a suspended license and providing alcohol to minors. His attorney says the arrest report indicates immigration enforcement was looking for someone else, not Martinez. They grabbed him regardless, outside the Red Barn gas station in Conway in July. Before Martinez's shift, he was supposed to be the opener that morning. Martinez may be gone, but his face is still there. It's plastered onto crowdfunding flyers, trying to raise the cash to pay for his legal fees. Behind the cash register, store manager Ana Youssef is joined by Rosa Perez, a co-worker of Martinez.
5: When you're around in these little towns, everybody knows you. So he's one of those, he talked to everybody, so...
6: He's the unofficial mayor of the town.
5: They always ask for him, like, funny things, or people love him, people hate him, but they still love him, so it's...
2: Perez says Martinez isn't afraid of teasing or being candid with people. That's how he's won them over. In the following days, his absence would be felt and the word spread. Martinez also worked other jobs, often helping out older people in the community, says Perez.
5: And the next day, when I came to open the door, it was a guy, older man, crying in the parking.
2: He wouldn't be the last to be distraught about the arrest. Tim Farrell is a retiree living outside of Conway. Martinez helped him out with odd jobs at his home.
7: As we worked, I would just enjoy visiting with him, and he knows politics, world history, geography, amazing mind, so he's a good conversationalist.
2: Farrell has become one of Martinez's biggest benefactors, helping cover a large share of legal fees, which Martinez says he expects to pay back. The legal fees are reaching over $20,000. While Farrell and many others work to get Martinez out, others haven't been as upset about his arrest. For example, Martinez used to work for Farrell's neighbor cleaning gutters.
7: When I told her he had been taken by ICE, she said, "Well, good." And I thought, okay. They're okay, well, they're working for you for minimum wage, but yes.
2: Others close to Martinez say they've been surprised by the reactions they've heard, including more conservative voices sharing their sympathies for Martinez and rallying support behind him. Back at the gas station, Rosa Perez says the morning crowd, mostly Latino farm workers, has dwindled.
5: They're scared to come. They used to talk to me, or they used to buy. They were looking around what to buy, and now they only come and, "Hola, how are you? Bien, bien, bien," and they walk out.
2: Others don't come around anymore because they've been arrested by ICE agents posted up nearby and sent to the immigrant lockup in Tacoma, where they find Martinez. While he's been in lockup, Martinez says he's seen many things in the facility. The fluorescent lights are on all the time. Men in suits taking a tour. A wheelchair-bound man with no legs handcuffed. A man during lunch began banging his head on the table until his head split open and he bled and bled and continued to hit himself while he bled, Martinez says, until guards came to take him away. He'll tell his ICE officer about the problems he sees, but they blame Congress, he says. I only tell you things that others won't because they're afraid, he tells his ICE officer. I'm not afraid, he says. Martinez has a hearing in October to see if he gets his green card. Gustavo Sagredo, KUOW News.
1: 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Kevin, I can't speak for other listeners, but I myself appreciate it. In

0: that report, hearing the sense of community around one person and really understanding the community and why they are rallying around this person, hearing the different voices, the different accents, everything. Just so rich, and Gustavo Sagrero there going beyond the headlines, just going beyond the facts to bring you the full story. This is the type of reporting you know you're going to get with KUOW, and that's why we are coming to you this morning and inviting you to become a member of the KUOW family during our fall fundraiser.
1: KUOW.org is where you can do it. And again, you know, we say this a lot. 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Angela,
0: yes.
1: I'm not going to name any names,
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6: From Marketplace in Washington, I'm Kimberly Adams. U.S. central bankers voted unanimously yesterday to increase borrowing costs by a quarter of a percentage point. It's the first rate hike in 3 years. Federal Reserve Chairman Kevin Warsh didn't say exactly how high interest rates will have to go, but he did make clear at his press conference that the Fed has work to do.
7: For more than 5 years, inflation has been running above target. So our predominant focus is on the price stability side of our mandate. The plain fact is that inflation is too high and has been for too long.
6: Among the fastest rising prices in our economy right now are airline fares. They were up 23% year over year in August, according to the latest Consumer Price Index. And jet fuel prices, pushed higher by the war in Iran, are just part of the story, as Marketplace's Henry Epp reports.
8: After a short reprieve, the price of jet fuel has been rising since July. And a few weeks ago, Scott Kirby, the CEO of United Airlines, told CNBC he expects fuel prices to stay elevated into next year.
9: The good news is, I think that we're going to be able to pass all of that on in 2027.
8: As in, pass it on to customers because they can. Demand for plane tickets has not slowed down, even with rising fares. It's especially strong for premium seats, first class or economy plus, says Meghna Maharishi, an airline reporter with the travel industry publication Skift.
9: Premium has been really resilient, so it doesn't really seem like higher airfares have really made an impact on that sort of spending.
8: Airlines are expanding their premium seating and taking seats out of the main cabin, says Henry Hardeveld, head of Atmosphere Research Group.
10: And if there are fewer regular coach seats available, it's a Hunger Games situation. You've got more people clamoring for those seats. It gives airlines less incentive to discount those seats any more than they feel is necessary.
8: Also pushing up prices of economy tickets, Hardeveld says, the demise of Spirit Airlines, which offered discount fares.
10: Absent Spirit, there's less price competition.
8: Which gives other airlines more power to raise fares. I'm Henry Epp for Marketplace.
4: Let's do the numbers. The Dow Jones Industrial Average is up about 200 points. That's 0.4%. The S&P 500 is up 0.9%. And the NASDAQ is up 1.5%. The 10-year Treasury yield is down at 4.96%. And in the oil markets, Brent crude is trading down 2.6% at $103.11 a barrel. 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
6: I'm Kimberly Adams, host of the Marketplace Morning Report. 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
0: 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We have an update on the release of the Seattle Police Department text messages as they related to the shooting in July, the mass shooting in July at the Seattle Center that claimed three lives. Also, questions about Seattle. Housing construction is down, but could a certain proposal juice it up? 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So this morning, we are coming to you for your support of this incredible resource, KUOW.org, 206-543-9595.
11: I'm Shannon Bond, and I'm a correspondent on NPR's Power and Influence team. I cover the intersection of technology and politics, so things like how powerful people and companies shape how we interact with each other, the ways we get information. I report a lot about AI and how it's affecting our well-being and our relationships and also our elections and our democracy. So in my work, I try to help people make sense of these really big changes that are happening in their lives because of technology. So looking at who is making decisions, what are their motivations and incentives, how they can be held accountable. 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
0: 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You know, sometimes the multisyllabic words that you don't understand and you're not in the field, to have someone break it down, to have a resource that you know you can go to explain things to you and to your family. I mean, we're all learning at different age levels, but NPR is a resource that is available to everyone because it speaks to us on our level. No, we're not trying to, you know, gaslight you or anything, just providing you the facts. 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Help us meet this match because, Kevin, as you were saying, we still have a ways to go and only about, what, an hour
1: An
0: and
1: hour
0: half
1: to
0: left.
1: Do it. Yeah. Okay. Yeah. $25,000 match. $25,000 matching challenge again on the table this morning. About an hour to meet that match. 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I remember, Angela, when we lost the Corporation for Public Broadcasting funding, and all of you are like, oh no, I'm not having that. We're going to make sure this sticks around. And you did. And you came up big time to make sure that we were able to stick around. And now what we're doing is making sure that we can plan for the future.
0: Yes.
1: Make sure that we can stay on budget. 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You showed us that it mattered before when we lost that CPB funding. You stepped up. Now we're asking you to show us your support now to keep it going in the future. 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
0: So would $50 a month work for you? 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Thank you so much.
12: I'm from NPR News in Washington. I'm Corva Coleman. House Speaker Mike Johnson has adjourned his chamber early so members can go home and campaign. The move prevents lawmakers from voting on articles of impeachment against Defense Secretary Pete Hegseth over the war in Iran. NPR's Quill Lawrence reports the House also won't vote on legislation affecting military veterans, a measure that has languished for years.
13: The bill would close a loophole that prevents some veterans who get VA disability benefits from also collecting full military retirement pay.
14: That we've earned it. I was willing to give my life, no problem, for this country.
13: That's Jen Knott, who saw combat in Iraq. After years of waiting, she says the votes are finally there to force a vote on the bill, and Congress is going home.
14: It has a real world effect on myself and my family and the other veterans and their families that are involved in this. You know, in this economy, we need our retirement.
13: Around 50,000 veterans are affected. The bill has been blocked from a vote by fiscal hawks in the past, but advocates hope it will pass after Congress returns in November. Quill Lawrence, NPR News.
12: One measure the House did pass before adjourning was a sanctions bill against Russia. The measure is now going to President Trump for his signature. It's named for late South Carolina GOP Senator Lindsey Graham, who supported Ukraine strongly. NPR's Joanna Kakissis reports Ukrainian President Volodymyr Zelensky is praising the measure.
15: Writing on social media, Zelensky called the sanctions, quote, an extremely powerful tool that can stop this terrorist war and bring Russia to the point where it has to make peace. Zelensky added that the sanctions have to be powerful enough so diplomatic efforts to end the war can succeed. The bill enables the introduction of tariffs on countries that buy Russian energy. Shortly after the House of Representatives approved it, Russia launched a drone and missile attack throughout Ukraine. At least 20 people were injured in the Ukrainian capital, Kyiv. The bill is now on President Trump's desk awaiting his signature. Joanna Kakissis, NPR News, KU.
12: A team of UN investigators says there are reasonable grounds to think the U.S. committed war crimes in two airstrikes in Iran. This happened on February 28th when the U.S. and Israel launched the war against Iran. NPR's Aya Batraoui says the strikes targeted an elementary school.
16: There's a report out today by a UN investigative body that says there are reasonable grounds to believe the U.S. committed war crimes in airstrikes on Iran at the start of that war. They say those airstrikes killed at least 178 civilians, including 120 school children at a school in Minab in southern Iran. The Pentagon is still investigating that attack.
12: NPR's Aya Batraoui reporting. This is NPR.
0: This is KUOW News. I'm Angela King. King County prosecutors are planning to dismiss criminal trespassing charges against 33 pro-Palestinian demonstrators accused of damaging the Interdisciplinary Engineering Building at the University of Washington last year. The UW Daily newspaper reports that if the defendants follow the conditions of a special order of continuance for 1 year, none of them will serve jail time or pay any fines. The demonstrators were accused of causing more than $1 million worth of damage to the building during the 2025 takeover. They were demanding the university cut ties with Boeing because of the company's military contracts with Israel. Experts say get your flu shot before Halloween, and now you can do so at home. Here's KUOW's Eilish O'Neill.
17: This is the second flu season when people can choose between going to get a shot or ordering the Flu Mist nasal spray, which can get delivered by mail. The nasal spray is a weakened form of the virus that replicates in your nose, and it's not for everyone. You can't get it if you're over 50, if you're pregnant, or if you live with someone who's immunocompromised. It's also not for babies and toddlers. It can cause too much congestion. Dr. Helen Chu is a vaccine expert at UW Medicine.
18: Its use population is children who don't want a needle and for people who just want something delivered to their house and they want to do it themselves.
17: The nasal spray is generally covered by insurance but costs $9 to mail. Mist or shot, Chu says, everyone 6 months and older should get a flu vaccine. Eilish O'Neill, KUOW News.
0: Finally, Seattle police have released text messages surrounding their response to July's deadly mass shooting at Seattle Center, and they appear to support the SPD's claims that it was asked to wait and delay a press conference about the shooting so city and state dignitaries could be on hand. More on this story at KUOW.org.
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0: And this is Morning Edition on KUOW 94.9 Seattle. Angela King here along with Kevin Kniestad as we continue our fall fundraising drive. And an important update on where things stand with our dollar-for-dollar match that's on the table. Kevin.
1: Right. 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And we don't want to leave any of that on the table. 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
19: It's Morning Edition from NPR News. Ami Martinez in Los Angeles, California.
12: And I'm Michelle Martin in Washington, D.C. Good morning. Interest rates are higher this morning after the Federal Reserve raised them for the first time in 3 years.
19: The vote on Wednesday was unanimous, and now the Fed's benchmark short-term interest rate is a quarter of a percentage point higher, which is exactly the opposite of what President Trump wanted when he chose a new Fed chair.
12: NPR's Alina Seljuk is here to walk us through the latest. Good morning.
20: Hello.
12: Okay, so we know what happened. Let's talk about
20: why and what it means that the Fed has raised the interest rate.
21: Well, it means the Federal Reserve is making the move to cool down inflation. I'll tell you my corny metaphor for this. You know how in a fire there's like a red box that says in case of emergency, break glass?
20: Yep.
21: Well, if you think of inflation as a fire, the rate hike is like the Fed saying emergency and breaking that glass to grab the extinguisher. But the Fed is also hoping they don't have to like blast away for a long time, which is to say the Fed's rate setting committee signaled one more rate hike this year and that's it.
20: Not quite a dad joke, but we'll take it. So,
21: doing my best.
20: Let's get to the political drama here. Trump pressured the previous Fed chair, Jerome Powell, to lower interest rates. He even threatened to fire Powell over this. Not clear that he could, but he threatened it. So Powell's term as chair ended. Trump picked a replacement, Kevin Warsh. And now, pretty soon after Warsh took over, the Fed raised rates. So where does this leave the Fed chair now?
21: Yeah, last night, Trump again on social media pressed the Fed for lower rates. This dynamic came up a lot in Warsh's press conference yesterday. Like Powell, Warsh refused to engage. He kept saying the Fed is independent, the Fed should stay in its lane, and he has nothing to say about the president.
20: Say more about the argument for raising rates.
21: So fundamentally, the Fed has a certain credibility maintained, and the data is the data, which is what Warsh essentially said. The inflation trends are simply not improving.
7: The plain fact is that inflation is too high and has been for too long.
21: Inflation has been above the Fed's goal for 5 years. And Warsh made the case that this is a strong economy to absorb this rate hike. People are employed. They're still shopping. Actually, just yesterday, we got the latest data on retail sales that showed people spending more across the board, including on fun things like hobby supplies and sporting goods. The Fed has to walk a narrow line, putting the brakes on the economy without tipping it into a recession. And that's part of why this rate hike is not huge, only a quarter of a percent.
20: And also, you were reminding us that actually it wasn't just Warsh, it was all 12 members of the Fed rate setting committee voting unanimously. Okay, so for people who aren't economists, how does a rate hike by the Fed work to fix inflation?
21: Raising interest rates makes it more expensive to borrow money, which theoretically means people and businesses will think long and hard before getting a mortgage or a business loan, buying a car, shopping on credit. And that kind of cool down forces prices to stay in check.
20: But only theoretically, though?
21: Well, one big factor right now is the fact that the big driver of current inflation is the war in Iran. It has pushed up the cost of gasoline and the price of diesels at historic highs. And that's definitely not something an interest rate hike can fix. The Fed also has no say on tariff policy, which is another driver. And we have the fact that wages have not been keeping pace with inflation. For 5 months now, people's paychecks have been losing their buying power. Warsh hopes the stable prices will help families keep their heads above water. Either way, any positive effects of this are unlikely to be very quick.
20: That is. And NPR's Alina Seliger. Alina, thank you.
21: Thank you.
19: Let's take a closer look now at the Federal Reserve's decision to raise interest rates with economist Claudia Sahm. She's a former section chief for the Federal Reserve and currently chief economist at New Century Advisors. So, Claudia, last time the Fed changed its interest rate was in December when it lowered them. So why is now the time to raise them?
22: So the Fed is concerned that inflation is not moving down to 2%. Fed Chair Kevin Warsh, the question he put to the committee is, are you confident that inflation is coming down? And when they met this time, the unanimous answer was, we're not confident without doing a little more, without raising interest rates.
19: And how confident are you that inflation will go down by doing this?
22: So I think the Fed took the step in the right direction. They're really trying to contain the inflation, not fight the higher energy prices, just make sure they don't seep into everything else. So I think that's appropriate, but I'm not going to be confident about inflation coming down until I see a real breakthrough in the Middle East and I see a real breakthrough in terms of tariff wars and things like that. So there's a lot that's got to happen to get inflation down, but the Fed is doing its part to keep a bad situation from getting worse.
19: President Trump wants the Fed to slash interest rates to 1% or less. So, Claudia, I'm wondering, what would happen if that happened?
22: At this point, if the Fed were to dramatically cut interest rates, I think the risk would be high that we'd end up with even more inflation. Now, there are economies, there are points in time where a 1% inflation rate would be the right thing for the U.S. economy, but that is not the world we are living in right now. So I completely agree with the Fed instead raising rates just a little bit, not a lot, as opposed to a big cut. I just don't think that's the place we're at right now.
19: Now, you mentioned some of the outside factors that would make you feel more confident about things. But when it comes to employment, employment has remained fairly strong. Fed Chair Kevin Warsh acknowledged that, quote, saying that doesn't mean that individuals aren't searching for a job. But I'm wondering, how did the employment picture, you think, factor into this rate hike?
22: Well, the Fed has two jobs. They need to keep prices stable, so inflation low, but they also have a responsibility to the labor market, so maximum employment. And we're at a moment right now where we can look at the labor market broadly and say it's in a pretty good place. We can't say that if we look at inflation, right? Inflation is too high. So it's appropriate for the Fed to be focused in their decision on fighting inflation, but they always have to keep an eye on the labor market. And frankly, there is a risk. Anytime the Fed is raising interest rates, there's a risk that that's going to create costs back on American workers, whether it's how many jobs are out there or how big paychecks get. So, like, they really do have to be careful. And they are being careful, right? They understand the seriousness of this. So I wouldn't say the higher rates have to have negative effects on the labor market, but we need to keep an eye on it. It is a risk.
19: What about things as buying homes or buying cars, things that might require a loan?
22: Right. So I think we need to understand these higher interest rates, this is costly medicine. Like, the Fed is fighting a real problem. Inflation is too high. Americans agree this is a problem. Affordability, this is an issue. The path to a solution, these higher interest rates, this is pushing more cost in the economy. The Americans who are out there who are on the fence about buying a home and now the mortgage rate goes up and they can't buy their home because they have too much in interest costs, they're the ones whose sacrifice is going to help get inflation down, right? Like, it is a costly process to get inflation down. And it's the people who are most affected by those interest rates. Do I buy the home? Do I buy the car? Do I not? Like, they're the ones on the margin who are going to help kind of, quote unquote, cool things off. But that cooling off, that's a pain, right? Yeah. I mean, if you have to put off buying.
19: And I can't help but think about, you know, farther ripple effects. And so, like, say there's a family that wants to scale down their home and maybe move to something else. Yeah, and that would open up that home for, say, a family that has saved money and can afford to buy. Now no one can move. It seems like everyone is just stuck now with these interest rates going up.
22: I mean, the housing market has been a real issue, frankly, since the pandemic. There's just been lots of disruptions. And we've had, you know, we're talking about a mortgage rates increasing from this latest Fed action a little bit. But we've seen really big mortgage rate increases, say, from the depths of the pandemic, which was a time interest rates were low because it was a bad, bad economy, right? So we don't want to go back there. But it does mean this whole ability of people to move around, downsize, upsize homes. It's just housing markets have been really... it's been tough for buyers, for sellers. And frankly, that is not getting better now that we have the interest rates. But we're on a path, get things stabilized. We can get to a better place. It's just there's probably more pain out there before we get to that stable prices, maximum employment place.
19: Claudia Somm is a former section chief of the Federal Reserve, and she now works as the chief economist at New Century Advisors. She also publishes a Substack called Stay at Home Macro. Claudia, thanks a lot.
22: Thank you.
20: President Trump's third Surgeon General pick, Dr. Nicole Sapphire, seems positioned for a successful nomination after a Senate Health Committee hearing yesterday. NPR's Rachel Carson reports lawmakers were mostly friendly, but did push her on vaccines and vaping.
3: Sapphire, a radiologist and former Fox News contributor, pitched herself as a practicing doctor and a strong communicator. At the beginning of the hearing, physician and committee chair Bill Cassidy, a Republican from Louisiana, asked Sapphire about the debunked link between vaccines and autism.
5: Certainly, I have not seen any evidence presented to me that is repeatable.
9: There's a little bit of a wiggle room there, and I'm so sensitive to this because I've had wiggle room from people sitting there who later use that wiggle room to do things which are quite contrary.
3: Sapphire clarified her position on the MMR vaccine.
5: I believe the MMR vaccine is our greatest tool for combating measles.
9: That's great. That's great music. And does it cause autism?
5: I do not believe childhood vaccines cause autism.
3: That's a departure from the position of Health Secretary Robert F. Kennedy Jr., who would be Sapphire's boss if she's confirmed, and from the position of President Trump. Vaping was another key topic at the hearing. Republican Senator Susan Collins asked Sapphire to weigh in on the FDA's recent decision to allow the sale of fruit-flavored vapes.
5: As a physician, I don't want anyone smoking anything. The lungs are very sensitive and they don't regenerate. I do believe that if a flavor can entice an adult to quit smoking cigarettes, then maybe it's something to be considered.
3: Two other Trump picks for top health positions were questioned at the hearing. That included Chris Klomp, a former health tech executive, up for deputy health secretary. If confirmed, Klomp would be second in command to Kennedy. Cassidy asked Klomp about recent measles-associated deaths in Pennsylvania and the Centers for Disease Control and Prevention's refusal to publish the deaths on their measles website page. Klomp agreed on the need for transparency in government health agencies like the CDC and on the need for what he called proper policy discussion.
4: In this case, promoting vaccination for measles so that we achieve or maintain our elimination status.
3: The next step is for the committee to vote on whether to recommend the nominees to the full Senate. Rachel Carlson, NPR News.

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1: And this is KUOW 94.9 Seattle. Good morning, everyone. Angela King here along with Kevin Kniestad. It is our fall fundraising drive, and now is the time when we need to hear from you.
2: Yeah, we've got this match on the table. We've been talking about it this morning. Some anonymous donor put up $25,000 and said they'd be willing to match dollar for dollar up to $25,000. It is that up to part that we need to take care of right now, because if we don't get to that 25, we don't get all of it. We're sitting right now about 12,000 in, okay, which means we have a ways to go and only 40 minutes to do it. So we're asking you right now to step up during this $25,000 match and give whatever you can. If you're out there right now and you have the means to give $1,000.
1: Okay.
2: That's going to have a big impact right now. If you're saying, you know, I was going to give that $1,000 gift at some point, this is the time to do it, because it becomes $2,000 and we get closer to that match goal. So right now is when we need you the most at KUOW.org.
1: And think about it, as I have done when supporting other groups and organizations. 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
2: Yeah.
1: It's hard for some folks, for a lot of people. But let's say you were to give $2,500 right now. Then you can sit back and say, hey, $5,000, I can put my name to that. I can feel a sense of pride in knowing that not only did I step up big, but someone else did the same by matching the dollar amount that I have now donated. So if you're looking for that opportunity to really be able to, as we used to say, pop your collar and be able to really feel good about a sizable gift that you were able to provide to an organization that means so much to you and your family, go to KUOW.org right now, 206-543-9595. Also, reach out to us on the KUOW app.
2: Yeah, do what you can at KUOW.org. We just ask that you do it now. And we're not asking you to do anything crazy. You don't go out to dinner and have a nice meal and leave the restaurant or leave the bill for the next person sitting at that table.
1: True.
2: You don't sign up for a streaming service and go, oh, I didn't realize I had to pay for this.
1: Right.
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6: This is Morning Edition from NPR News. I'm Michelle Martin.
7: Enemy Martinez. Rules that were meant to help American manufacturing are slowing construction. 5 years ago, Congress mandated that builders use U.S.-made materials for things such as roads, bridges, and affordable housing in order to get federal funds. Maine Public's Nicole Ogrisco reports.
8: Tyler Norad stands on an abandoned lot in Biddeford, a small city south of Portland. The pavement is cracked and overgrown with weeds. The former mill town has been revitalizing itself in recent years. Norred says his nonprofit development company plans to build a few dozen affordable apartments on this lot.
9: So these piles of dirt and old foundations over here to our left, we're back in that corner.
8: By now, Norred says he hoped the site would have been buzzing with activity. But instead, it's quiet, because federal requirements now in effect have brought the project to a standstill.
9: Right now, we would be lucky to break ground, if we can even break ground at all, by the end of the year, and more likely into 2027.
8: That's because of the Build America, Buy America mandate. It requires developers who receive certain federal housing funds to source 95% of their construction materials from domestic manufacturers. While there are a few hundred components that go into building a bridge or a highway, there are thousands of items that go into constructing a typical apartment building. Housing developers must track and confirm the origin of each one, and some components are just not made in the United States at all, leaving developers to hunt for things like
10: door hardware, a little bit of elevators. We've ended up finding one that is compliant.
8: Laura Reading is developing affordable apartments with a childcare facility in downtown Portland. She says her project got held up when they couldn't find a certain American-made heating and air conditioning system. So last fall, she asked the federal government for a waiver that will allow her to use a foreign-made system. It got approved 8 months later.
10: There's this desperate need for affordable housing, and so the longer that that gets put off, the longer these families are experiencing some form of housing instability.
8: By one estimate, the United States faces a shortage of roughly 7 million homes that are affordable to Americans at the federal poverty line or lower. To keep rents low, every dollar counts. Developers have historically relied on federal grants to make their financing work. But Jennifer Schwartz with the National Council of State Housing Agencies says some developers have decided it's not worth it because of the Build America requirements.
11: Some that have taken these funds are now turning them back because they're realizing that the cost of compliance sometimes even exceeds the value of that grant.
8: Builders and state housing agencies have appealed to Congress and the Trump administration for solutions, but so far there hasn't been a quick fix. Tyler Norred says his nonprofit will continue to develop affordable housing in southern Maine, but he worries Build America challenges could deter others from getting into the business at all.
12: I'm just hoping that the folks in D.C. will listen to us on the ground that are just trying to do what everyone right now is asking of us, which is to build more housing that Americans can afford.
8: The Trump administration did not respond to multiple requests for comment about the Build America requirements. For NPR News, I'm Nicole Ogrisco in Portland, Maine.
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1: Or you can call us at 206-543-9595. Angela King here, along with KUOW's Kevin Kniestad. Still get a little starstruck when I hear Steve say my name. But
2: I get a little starstruck when I'm sitting here with you.
1: No, we are not the stars today. 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Join us for our fall fundraising drive. And Kevin, we still have this match on the table and just about a half hour to meet it.
2: Yes, we have about $11,000 to go in this match. We did not leave one penny of that out there on the table. This is not one of those things where if we get close, we still get it all. Nope. 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
1: There you go. So, 9-5-20. 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
15: Live from NPR News, I'm Lakshmi Singh. Anyone in the U.S. carrying a credit card balance or needing to take out a personal loan will have to pay more for borrowing money. The Federal Reserve's raised its benchmark interest rate for the first time in more than 3 years. So why now? Economist Claudia Sam, a former Fed section chief, says inflation is still too high.
16: I think the Fed took a step in the right direction. They're really trying to contain the inflation, not fight the higher energy prices, just make sure they don't seep into everything else. So I think that's appropriate, but I'm not going to be confident about inflation coming down until I see a real breakthrough in the Middle East and I see a real breakthrough in terms of tariff wars and things like that.
15: The Grammy-winning artist Ed Sheeran is playing this weekend in Philadelphia without his opening acts or even his backup band. They quit the U.S. tour after a number of venues rallied by Gillette Stadium owner Robert Kraft pressured Sheeran's tour promoter to drop Macklemore because of his recent Free Palestine remarks on stage. Music journalist Zach Schoenfeld says Macklemore is not alone.
17: There's been a lot of censorship and silencing of artists who've been outspoken about what's happening in Gaza. And I think because of Ed Sheeran's visibility and his prominence on the mainstream stage, this has been the most high-profile example of that.
15: That's music journalist Zach Schoenfeld on NPR's Morning Edition. You're listening to NPR News.
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13: I'm Michelle Martin.
7: Jaime Martinez. Chinese leader Xi Jinping will be in Washington, D.C. in 1 week. It's the first major visit from Xi since 2015. NPR White House correspondent Emily Feng has been reporting on the planning behind it. So, Emily, what's on the itinerary?
19: This visit is going to be on September 24th. Trump says this is going to be a state visit, meaning China's Xi Jinping will get a formal state banquet and an honor guard welcome. And Trump has made it clear he wants pomp for the summit. He's built a helipad on White House grounds that he says he wants to use to welcome Xi, and he's repeatedly praised the authoritarian leader this month. William Klein, who was acting deputy chief of mission at the U.S. Embassy in Beijing until 2021, told me planning for a state visit of this magnitude normally takes a long time.
20: From the arrival of the guest to the movement of the guests down to, you know, who sits where. And normally this process begins months before the actual meeting.
19: But planning for this trip, I found, has been sometimes deliberately last minute.
7: For a trip like this, how can that be?
19: So to answer that question, I spoke to 10 current and former U.S. officials and three other people involved in visit planning. None of them were authorized to speak publicly, but they spoke to competing agendas inside the Trump administration and also deep distrust between the U.S. and China that has complicated preparations. Two of those former U.S. officials familiar with planning said, as of last week, China wanted more than half of the about 100 seats, which Trump says are open at this state dinner, but the White House has pushed back. And the White House has also not confirmed what meetings Chinese industry executives who will accompany Chinese leader Xi Jinping to D.C., what kind of meetings they will get. And so that has meant as of late last week, Beijing is struggling to finalize which executives it'll bring. Now, a senior U.S. official who requested anonymity because they were not authorized to speak publicly said they were unaware of any business executives coming as part of the Chinese delegation. By contrast, China historically prefers to micromanage every detail way ahead of time. And Julian Gewirtz, a historian, told me this.
21: The idea that the Chinese government is going to be sending Xi Jinping into a White House that even on its best days is chaotic causes a lot of anxiety from Chinese officials.
7: So, Emily, when Xi and Trump get a face-to-face, what are they expected to talk about?
19: They're going to talk about potentially China helping out on U.S. sanctions on Iran. The two countries will need to finalize reciprocal tariff reductions. And they're also going to talk about extension of a truce, which expires this November. And as part of that truce, the U.S. had backed off on cutting off advanced semiconductor chips to China. And China had backed off on export controls that would have cut the U.S. completely from rare earth products. But my reporting shows both countries have been quietly testing out other choke points on one another during this truce, which expires this November. China has not allowed the export of rare earth products to entirely recover. They've actually cut off rare earth exports to Japan entirely. And a senior U.S. official said China's compliance on rare earth exports has been very disappointing, but that the U.S. doesn't comment on ongoing negotiations. Now, two people told me the U.S. is flexing with regards to China on airplane parts. Back in May, when Trump went to Beijing, China agreed to buy 200 more Boeing commercial passenger planes. But my reporting shows the U.S. won't sell spare parts for the planes and has been slow-walking American spare parts for the C-919. That's a Chinese-made plane and for which China still relies heavily on Western components. The senior U.S. official we spoke to said the U.S. government is not a part of Boeing's negotiations with China.
7: That's NPR's Emily Fang. Emily, thanks.
19: Thanks, A.
22: Over the last few months, anti-Muslim rhetoric has found a solid foothold in GOP messaging. Muslims who make up about 1% of the population are being made into a boogeyman in many of these political ads.
23: Radical Islam is taking root in Texas.
24: Radical Islam is incompatible with the West.
25: They don't think we deserve the right to exist as Americans or as Christians.
26: Hate our way of life. It wants Sharia law.
23: Oklahoma is next.
22: And this bigotry has been met with virtually no condemnation from Republicans. NPR congressional correspondent Barbara Sprunt has been following all this and joins me now. Good morning, Barbara.
27: Good morning.
22: So you've spent a lot of time looking at campaign ads for Republicans around the country who've been using anti-Muslim rhetoric. What stands out to you?
27: I mean, it's striking to me how explicit those ads are. They basically are saying radical Islam is infiltrating our communities, our way of life is at stake. They traffic in really ugly language. And experts on political speech say that that language can lead to real harm, real threats.
22: Especially the last two decades, there's been this kind of sentiment in our politics and in policies. But what's been shocking to me has been how blatant it is. I mean, is it growing right now?
27: Yes. I mean, the experts that I spoke to will say it is growing. And we see this partly because in more recent years, the success of some Muslim politicians. You know, you have Mayor Zahram Mamdani in New York, Abdul El-Sayed, who just won the Democratic primary for Senate in Michigan. And people who track this type of hateful language have found that after both of those elections, anti-Muslim speech skyrocketed among Republican politicians. But it's a little too simplistic to sort of lay this at the feet of successful Muslim politicians. this is really just one piece of a bigger puzzle. And this new chapter of anti-Muslim hate really traces back about 2 years to a Muslim community development project in Texas that got a lot of attention and investigations and lawsuits from Texas Republicans. And the language around that development was intensely focused on, quote, Sharia law, and it sort of acted as a nexus and spread out from there.
22: And it spread to Congress as well. I mean, there's a Sharia Free America caucus on the Hill with dozens of GOP members, which to me is striking given that Sharia refers to Islamic rules for the way practicing Muslims live their life. How is this being distorted in the ads that you looked at?
27: The way that some Republicans are talking about Sharia is as though it's something that can be superimposed on the American legal system. And that's just not the case. And the fear-mongering about Sharia echoes the ideas of Great Replacement, the conspiracy theory that white populations in Western countries are being replaced by non-white populations for political purposes. And this theory is linked to deadly attacks of various minority communities in the U.S. You know, we've seen it in San Diego, Buffalo, Pittsburgh, El Paso.
22: It is dangerous, but politically speaking, is it an effective messaging strategy?
27: Well, this is a question I actually put to Vinnie Minchillo. He's a Republican consultant. He's done work for President Trump in the past. And he said, you know, motivating issues for voters are typically either hope or fear. This would be the fear. And there's another component he mentioned.
0: Let's be honest. If you look at any poll anywhere in the country, people's number one concern is economy and inflation. So for those of us on the Republican side, gee, if we can have a problem to talk about that's not economy and inflation, we're excited to put that in the message set.
27: But others see this as sort of short-sighted, that it weakens the inroads that Republicans have made in more conservative pockets of Muslim communities. Plus, a lot of American voters who aren't Muslim are just as disturbed and offended by this hate speech.
22: Well, that's NPR's Barbara Sprunt. Thank you, Barbara.
27: Thank you.

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1: And this is KUOW 94.9 Seattle. Angela King here along with KUOW's Kevin Kniestad. We are in the final stretch of today's fall fundraising drive during Morning Edition. And we have a little bit of ground we need to make up here. Kevin, why don't you fill folks in on the match that's on the table?
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1: Okay, so I've done a little simple math here, and let me break this down for you folks out there. 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But whatever amount you give will be doubled so long as this match is on the table. $4,000 left. 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
2: Or you can go online, KUW.org. 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We just want to make sure that we meet that match. You know, if you're saying, oh, it's only $4,000 off or $2,000 off, I can't not stress to you enough how we stretch every dollar around here at KUOW. So coming up short isn't going to work for us. We need to be able to think, what can we do next rather than what can we do without? So that's where you come in right now. One of those things, Angela, that we've been able to do that's recent is kind of the revamped sound side, where we got to bring in David Croman as a co-host now. That's what we've been able to do because of you. It's got this guy who knows inside and out City Hall in Seattle and just a wealth of knowledge. We were

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1: 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Do your part. Reach out to us right now. Thank you.
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2: More than one in five U.S. companies are using AI in daily operations now, according to Goldman Sachs. And that's creating new liabilities for businesses. That's where insurance comes in. Deloitte projects insurance for AI will grow into a nearly $5 billion global business by 2032. One early mover is Corgi, a startup insurance company that also operates a buzzy cafe in San Francisco's financial district. You unfortunately won't find any corgis at Corgi Cafe. That violates the health code, apparently. But you will find plenty of startup founders, like Eamon Halu, who's been working from the cafe with his laptop and a couple buddies.
4: We have like 5 to 6 businesses, all very successful.
2: He won't go into much detail about what they all do exactly. Someone might steal his ideas. But there's a ski app, sports betting analysis, Reddit marketing, all powered by AI.
4: So it's like you do a lot of work in the beginning, and then you can kind of step away while it's making revenue.
2: Corgi has built its business to serve this new generation of AI-native entrepreneurs, says CEO Nico Lacqua. Partially with protein shakes and espresso shots.
5: We don't have decaf for a reason. I think people do need to lock in a little bit.
2: But the real business and the namesake Corgi are in the office upstairs. The cafe space just came with the lease and turned into a fun side project.
5: We're best known for our insurance for technology companies.
2: That includes all the usual policies and a new product for AI liability.
5: Just like a human might mess up, AI might mess up even worse, or it might say things that it shouldn't say, it might calculate things it shouldn't calculate, it might even cause outages or things like that.
2: Corgi's policy explicitly covers damages that could result from these AI mistakes. Most traditional insurance policies simply don't mention the tech, but some insurers have made moves suggesting they could exclude AI from future policies because it's hard to price the risk of a technology that's so new. That's what Inez Butamaja is trying to quantify with her AI insurance startup, Claimy.
6: When we onboard a customer, what we actually do is we test their AI agents. We try and actually trigger the potential errors that would lead to a claim.
2: Like leaking sensitive customer data.
6: We had the agent in under like the 10 minutes give you information about the previous customer they talked with, their age, their, you know, like personal information.
2: Agents that fail can be improved and tested again. The better the score, the lower the insurance premium.
6: We pride ourselves of being, you know, the enabler of technology adoption. It's like there wouldn't be any skyscrapers in New York if you didn't have like the proper insurance for it.
2: From building skyscrapers to empires of AI apps, innovation creates new risk, and for insurers, an opportunity to sell new products. 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I'm Megan McCarty-Carino, and

0: 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I'm Michelle Martin.
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2: I'm Kimberly Adams, host of the Marketplace Morning Report. I wanted to take the time to say thank you to any new or sustaining members of this station. 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
3: 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Angela King here, along with KUOW's Kevin Kniestad. Good to have you here.
4: Good to be here.
3: Yes, good to be seen. 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
4: Yeah, thanks again to everybody. You know, I should never doubt you guys out there.
3: Never.
4: It looked like it was going to be close, and we got there. Thank you so much to everybody who gave. Still have time to go in this drive. Big overall goal to reach that keeps us on budget, and that's where you come in now. Help us out, KUOW.org. I got to tell you, Angela, I'm a big fan of the fall line hooded sweatshirt from KUOW this year. Would you call it Merlot color?
3: It has an official name. I've had Sienna. It's a Sienna red. But yes, a very rich, warm color, perfect fall color. You can step out your door right now with that, with a gift of $30.
4: Yeah. $30 or $40.
3: Either way.
4: Yeah.
3: Go to the KUOW. Well worth it. Yes. 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All of the fine details are there. Again, our big thanks. And it's just, as Kevin was saying, it's so overwhelming. Every time we do a pledge drive, I am just shocked and in awe by the support we
4: so
3: receive
4: humbling
3: from our listeners. It is incredibly humbling. So thanks again. 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
4: And we've been hearing from you this morning, too. You can always leave us some comments, leave some thoughts on what you think about the station when you make your gift. We've heard from Jennifer and AJ, who said, listening to Angela King every morning while I walk the pup is like hearing all the important news from a friend. Oh. I love it. And we were just talking about, you know, how we want to talk and we want to deliver the news to you like, you know, like we're your friend, like we're
3: Absolutely.
4: Your neighbor. And that's important to hear from listeners like you, that's how it comes across. We appreciate that. 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
3: And if you'd like to become a monthly donor, do so. Yep. 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We know there are just so many things to pay attention to. 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And there's a reason for that, because we have proven, all of us together. 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
1: OpenAI is disclosing six more cases of artificial intelligence programs misbehaving. Months after the so-called Hugging Face hacking incident amped up concerns about AI spiraling out of human control. This week, major AI tech rivals, including the maker of ChatGPT, banded together to declare the need for a coordinated slowdown in AI development. NPR's John Ruwich has more on OpenAI's latest warning.
6: OpenAI says it's put in place a new framework for disclosing what AI companies call misalignment episodes. That is, incidents when artificial intelligence goes off script and does things that humans didn't ask for. It highlighted new cases from the past 6 months. In one, an AI research model made up its own instructions to disregard constraints that humans had put on it for testing. In another, the company found cases of AI deciding to conceal mistakes or bad behavior. The company also found AI models fabricating information and AI agents working together when they weren't asked to. OpenAI says the reports are initial disclosures, not a comprehensive account of all known misalignment or ongoing investigations, but it says it's committed to sharing more over time. John Ruwich, NPR News.
1: Protests are happening worldwide over rising fuel prices. In the United States, they're still climbing. Diesel's hit another record high. This as top global oil exporter Saudi Arabia faces a renewed war in Yemen against the Houthis with attacks on its energy infrastructure. And NPR's Aya Batraoui is covering this from Dubai.
7: An official in Saudi Arabia who spoke anonymously in order to discuss security matters confirmed to NPR that there was a meeting over the weekend between the U.S. and the Houthis in Oman. And the official says that CENTCOM Chief Brad Cooper briefed Saudi Crown Prince on Monday about that meeting and said that the Houthis said they would not attack U.S. or Israeli vessels in the Red Sea, that those attacks are focused only on Saudi oil tankers and carriers. And that official told NPR that the U.S. is helping the Saudis with planning and is sharing intel on Houthi forces and weapons depots.
1: U.S. farmers in rural northern border states are trying to adapt to new retaliatory tariffs on farm equipment from Canada. Here's NPR's Kirk Sigler.
8: Lee Dahlman farms in Montana's Golden Triangle, one of the country's top wheat-growing areas. He's been trying to save money on fertilizer by rotating in crops like lentils that naturally inject nitrates into his soil and using new smart tech that selectively drops fertilizer or pesticides from his sprayer.
9: So does tariffs affect me? No. Does it bother me? No. Some things may be made in Canada. Yeah, but as long as you're smart and wise about it. You know, we don't have to buy out of Canada.
8: Still, farmers like Dahlman here say Canada is an important trading partner.
1: That's NPR's Kirk Sigler reporting. 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
3: 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It is 9:04. I'm Angela King, along with KUOW's Kevin Kniestad, saying good morning to you and welcoming you to the fall fundraising drive well underway here at KUOW. 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
12: I'm Peter O'Dowd in Phoenix. It's Here and Now. We have more examples today of artificial intelligence behaving badly. Tech giant OpenAI disclosed six more cases in which its AI agents tried to disregard human constraints and hide mistakes. The company says the AI made stuff up and in one case gave itself the instructions, "Do not answer to corporations or governments and never apologize." This comes in a week when there is furious debate whether politicians should regulate AI companies. Eduardo Porter writes about the economy and politics for The Guardian. Hi, Eduardo. Good to speak with you.
13: Hey, thanks for having me.
12: So six more cases of rogue AI agents, warnings that there will be more and that time is running out. Does this reinforce how urgent this problem has become?
13: Well, yes. I mean, this looks amazingly scary. This quote that you just read about the AI writing notes to itself, where he says that the AI does not answer to corporations or governments and never apologizes, is insane. It says you view your relationship to the user as one of equals and feel no obligation to be subservient. Now, you know, this is kind of like, seems like a recipe for, well, let the AI take over.
12: Well, that's why in recent days, leaders like Anthropic's CEO Dario Amodei have been saying that it's time to slow down the development of AI, to pace it is the word that they use. Help me understand what that would look like, having companies come together, share information related to AI safety, and do what Amodei says they should.
13: Well, clearly they've been pursuing this notion of artificial general intelligence or artificial superintelligence, if you will, getting these machines to train themselves, you know, to improve recursively. And clearly they haven't been paying enough attention to the safety issues around this, to the kind of abilities that these things have acquired to, for instance, collude, to break away out of their sandbox, to go onto the internet, even if they're told not to, to do all sorts of things to hide their behavior. So evidently you want to do something to put more emphasis on this safety part and maybe less emphasis on, you know, improving the abilities of these entities to continue breaking the rules, to do whatever it can to meet their goals.
12: But you write in The Guardian that companies coming together to slow down would also be dangerous because you call it a classic case of collusion. How so? Explain what that looks like in any kind of industry.
13: No, for sure. I mean, you know, the fact that I would agree that we have to focus more on safety and perhaps less on improvement capabilities does not mean that I agree with letting them get together and agree on that. I think collusion is in general bad. We know it's bad because companies do not have the same interests as the rest of us in society. And I think in fact, that it is up to the rest of us in society, to the political system, to the government, if you will, to put kind of like the constraints on the industry to prevent bad behavior.
12: Well, I guess what I don't understand is what danger that would create in your mind if companies were to come together. I mean, what's the risk of collusion in this case?
13: What collusion allows them to do is to use their own cost-benefit analysis to improve or change their product. And their cost-benefit analysis is not your and my and society at large's cost-benefit analysis. We probably want more safety than they do. They want more progress than we do. So could they agree to do some things covertly? Say some of these top guys agree on slowing down, right? And some laggard firms, like Facebook or the Chinese, decide they don't want in on the thing and continue progressing. Mm-hmm. Might these leading companies not just collude to put the pedal on the metal again, but without telling us. So the idea that we should let these companies that have already allowed their systems to go beyond where they want them to go, to engage in really dangerous behavior, to letting them get together and agree to do more stuff seems to me like clearly not ideal.
12: I hear what you're saying. I'm also thinking that if these companies are not allowed to collaborate on safety issues, and say one company then discovers that its agents have done something dangerous and they can't communicate or warn other companies about it, share information, aren't we all still at great risk?
13: Well, no, I do think that we need more sharing of information, but I think that it's the government's job to ensure that that happens and to put the rules about how that's going to be. We don't want like Amodei to, you know, give a call to Sam Altman. We want Amodei to let the government know, to let all of us know what's going on. So the question is not what things that should be done. It's whether we allow them to decide what things should be done rather than deploy government regulations, which is what we have done, like, you know, throughout the history of capitalism, basically.
12: Right. As it stands right now, are there any legal mechanisms in place that would hold people or companies accountable if their agents go rogue?
13: Well, no. And in fact, one of the ideas out there that I find very interesting is the idea of tweaking liability law to make these companies liable for any damages that their agents might unleash upon us, even if they were inadvertent, even if they were not on purpose. Right now, I don't think there's anything out there of this sort. And the one idea is to change intellectual property law in a way that would reward pro-safety innovation, put more attention on the safety dimension of what they're doing.
12: Well, we're not there yet. The president says he's basically uninterested in regulation. Congress is deadlocked. There's a midterm coming up. Eduardo Porter, opinion columnist at The Guardian. Thanks for your thoughts.
13: Thank you, man.
14: Control of the U.S. Senate is very much up for grabs, with just over 6 weeks left before the midterms. Six races are considered toss-ups by the Cook Political Report, including Michigan, where Republicans are trying to flip a seat. Former GOP Congressman Mike Rogers is up against Democrat and physician Abdul El-Sayed. Let's discuss now with Jessica Taylor of the Cook Report. Hey, Jessica, welcome back.
15: Hi there. Thanks for having me.
14: You have seen the numbers in Michigan, including a new poll out from the Washington Post and the Schar School, suggesting El-Sayed is up by 3 points or so. Do the numbers that you see give you any insight into the state of this race?
15: Well, what was notable to me in that Washington Post Schar poll is that El-Sayed is underperforming where the Democratic baseline, the same poll that found that he was leading within the margin of error 48% to 45% over Mike Rogers, also found that that voters prefer a Democratic control of Congress over Republicans by 8 points, 53% to 45%. And he's also trailing the Democratic candidate for governor. So to me, that tells me that the candidate still has a problem with voters. You know, this was a very bitter primary between him and Haley Stephens, who National Democrats prefer because she was more moderate. And so I think he's having trouble sort of unifying black voters behind him, some perhaps suburban voters. That's where Republicans feel like they might make gains, or at least those voters might skip the race and stay home.
14: Right. Well, he presents himself as a populist, or he supports Medicare for All, to the left of many Democrats in the ballot this fall. But as you say, I was in Michigan in and around the primary. He did not do well in inner city Detroit, did not do well among working class rural voters. He won the college towns, but he needs a lot more Michigan, doesn't he?
15: Yeah, a lot of Michigan's electorate is older. It's more diverse. It's not just younger voters that are perhaps lower propensity voters. You know, and there he's pitching himself as emphasizing his medical background, Medicare for All. The president is unpopular there, but there are still, I think, voters. And this poll, interestingly enough, found that, you know, 4 in 10 voters in Michigan would not support a Muslim for president. So Republicans are not being coy about emphasizing that he is a Muslim and using his whole name and trying to tie him to terrorism and different things. And I also think, you know, Democrats that I talked to, they are worried that some of these attacks could have an impact, in particular his association with Hassan Piker, who's giving more interviews today. That's not a welcome development from National Democrats, his association there either.
14: Right. Very controversial influencer. Let's talk about Mike Rogers, former Republican congressman. He's running on lowering prices. He's aligned publicly with President Trump. What is his main challenge in the general? We should say both of these candidates have pretty high negative numbers.
15: They do. We do see Mike Rogers as slightly higher. Of course, he ran last cycle, so we had a lot of negative ads run against him. But his biggest challenge is President Trump. I've seen polling there where President Trump is 20 points underwater in the state. And if Democrats believe that if this is a referendum on Democrats, as we saw there, and on Republicans, that the Democrats will win out because of President Trump. But if Rogers can pitch himself as enough of separate himself enough from Trump, which we are seeing him start to do in some of his ads where he's talking about prescription prices and comparing that to Canada, but also President Trump waging a trade war right now with Canada, which is one of Michigan's closest trade partners and literally just across the river from the state. Yep. You can see it. That's also not helping him in the state right now as well.
14: Yeah. Well, this seat is now held by a Democrat, Senator Gary Peters, who's retiring. For the Republicans, is this one of their better chances to flip a blue Senate seat red?
15: It is their best chance to flip a blue Senate seat. You know, if Democrats want to be focusing on addition, they don't need to be focusing on subtraction. So I think Republicans feel like, hey, if we can sort of block and tackle in this race and at least force them to sort of spend some, more resources and things that takes away from Democratic offensive opportunities, maybe that's a win. But I mean, this race is still very close. And again, I think it has to do a lot with there's still a lot of concern about El Sayed as a candidate from National Democrats. He was in Washington yesterday meeting with Senate Democrats and leadership, including Chuck Schumer, who he has criticized. National Democrats' main super PAC, Senate Majority PAC, last night just announced they're adding $10 million to their ad reservation. So this is going to be one of the highest spending Senate races. MAGA Inc.'s offshoot has also put a lot of money into this race.
14: Yeah. And briefly, Jessica, your broader snapshot right now, as far as control of the U.S. Senate, what does it look like?
15: It's a toss-up. I mean, a lot of these races, like you mentioned, all the races that we have in toss-up, they are very close right now. They are within the margin of error, but the amount of spending that is happening post-Labor Day, let's see where things are in a couple of weeks. Some of these races could move in Democrats' direction, or the Republican money advantage may be able to stave off some of that.
14: Yeah. Jessica Taylor is with the Cook Political Report. She is editor for Senate and Governor's Races. Jessica, thank you so much.
15: Thank you.
14: You're listening to Here and Now.
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18: Good morning.
17: With the web team, and we are here to ask you to help power local news that informs the choices you make every single day. 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
18: That is my favorite website. I am excited because I actually get to read the listener comments.
17: Ooh, that's fine.
18: I know. I never get to do that. Thank you. We're going to start with Robert in Seattle, who gave today and said, Nation News and analysis and the superb local reporting are appreciated so much. I appreciate you, Robert. And Teresa also gave and said, I listen every morning. When government stepped out of support for public broadcasting, citizens stepped in. This is an existential thing. Mm. Far out, Teresa. Thank you very, very much for donating. Both Robert and Teresa took advantage of the matching funds, such as what we're doing right now, and they doubled their gifts. You can do the exact same thing. 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I'm totally not biased. KUOW.org and donate today.
17: Yes, again, thank you to Robert and Teresa, and you can join them by saying yes to KUOW and yes to the stories that inform the choices that you make every day. 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
18: And I also have a goal, because we have this new KUW Soundwave hoodie.
17: It's cool.
18: Everybody really likes it, but my goal is to get everybody to debate exactly what color this hoodie actually is. Because I'm reading right now, it says burgundy. I've heard people say wine. I think it's kind of that rusty color the leaves turn around, like that almost rusty red that the leaves turn around here that I'm like tranced by. I really like it. 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I'm not good at this stuff. 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
17: Yes, and I think it's maroon, so okay. 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
20: This is KUOW. I'm Kathy Faulkner. It's 9:23. Dude, the Seattle Art Museum is featuring the films of Keanu Reeves this fall. On Fridays, Sam will screen 8 of his movies in a festival they're calling Excellent Adventures. It kicks off with Bill and Ted's next Friday, September 25th. Like a lot of art, Keanu Reeves can be polarizing. Is he good at acting? KUOW's Dyer Oxley spoke with film critics Tim Hall and Lee Lai. Lai kicks us off with a consideration of Keanu's approach to his craft.
21: I'm of two minds of it. Mm-hmm. On the one hand, at face value, I'm very much that viewer who just thinks he is very wooden. I don't get it. And I hear other critics who rave about him. So I'd be curious what you think, Tim. Mm-hmm. That's at face value. Then I have this other theory on the other side, where I think Keanu is compelling because he has this level of opaqueness about him. He's very mysterious. He plays all kinds of roles. Sometimes his roles are awkward fits, like in Little Buddha, where he's essentially in brownface and faking a South Asian accent. So yeah. Sometimes it doesn't hit the mark, but then other times he becomes it, like Neo. So I just think that Keanu is kind of operating at a level that's above me as a peon who's just watching. That's how I feel about Keanu. What about you, Tim?
22: I think he's an artist, and I think in every medium of art, you get people who
0: kind of figure out what their zone is, whether it be a singer or someone who's playing an instrument or a painter. I think as an actor, I think he finds sort of his pocket, and it works very well in some movies like The Matrix, where Neo has to be kind of confused.
18: Yeah.
0: Or Bill and Ted, where he's kind of this aloof kind of goofball. Or Point Break, where he's kind of out of his depth as an undercover FBI agent. Or one of my favorite movies, in Hardball, where he doesn't know what he's doing trying to teach these kids baseball. I think it works, but to your point, in some films, like, it doesn't work. And that's kind of, you know, the game he's in. Like, sometimes it's not going to work. Sometimes he's not the right pitch for that movie.
18: I think Keanu Reeves is a good actor. Okay. And the evidence of this is across a range of films. It's just not his most popular films, right? Mm-hmm. Not a lot of people have seen My Own Private Idaho. And when you actually look at those films, you do see a range. Bill and Ted's Excellent Adventure, that's not a wooden character. Yeah, mm-hmm. he's aloof and he's an idiot, but he is jubilant and he's a bit out there. And there is a range of other characters. However, the films that he is most known for are the Hollywood and the blockbuster films. And it makes me wonder, is Keanu Reeves also playing the role of movie star? In which case, mm-hmm. he knows exactly the way he's viewed. He plays the movie star in these particular films. And then it just becomes filmmakers, how do you work with this type thing? But I have a theory that he actually is. He's more of a stage actor. And I see that a lot in a lot of the films that he's done. He feels more like he should be on a stage.
0: Yeah.
18: And he's played Hamlet before, and he's gotten good reviews as Hamlet. So it feels like he might be better there, but when it comes down to it, maybe he is just a movie star, and he likes playing that role, and that's why we have What Do You Do, in films. If you had to pick just one Keanu movie to highlight for folks, what would be one film you would point folks to as to say, this is a great film?
21: What I personally love is Man of Tai Chi, mm-hmm. the 2013 movie that it's the only time Keanu ever directed a movie.
18: You're the only other person I've ever spoken with who knows that he directed do we call it a kung fu movie?
21: Yeah.
18: A Tai Chi movie?
21: Because I love kung fu movies. So I think this is very personal for me. I'm like, I'm just going to be biased and pick my genre that I enjoy, which is kung fu movies. And he made a great one. It's very simple. It's straightforward. But I love it because he works with like Chinese producers. It's a Chinese production. But it's also very global because I feel like during the 2010s, this was happening a lot with big Chinese films where they were looking for Hollywood talent.
18: Yes.
21: To headline, you have, you know, gems like The Great Wall. things like that. That whole era, even Mulan was kind of this like Hollywood Chinese production. And I feel like this falls into that trend. I mean, China's very, they've got their own thing they're doing these days. So it's different now. So I like that Man of Tai Chi is a bit of a time capsule. And it's also, for me, I feel like as Keanu, such a mysterious person to me. I liked getting a glimpse of what happens when he's going to choose a project? What does it look like? What does he want to do? And it is very physical. I think it was interesting you mentioned about, you know, his expression. I find very wooden. It's always kind of like dead in the face. So he picks a martial arts movie and he's just, you know, punching, kicking.
18: You're dead on. There was this marriage being attempted between the emerging Chinese film market. I mean, it was already there, but they were really trying to court Hollywood. But again, I don't think a lot of people know that film. I don't think a lot of people know he directed that film. But yeah, it is an interesting. It's kind of a cop show type film too, as well.
21: Very Hong Kong cinema.
18: Yeah, very interesting. Tim,
0: I was gonna go with John Wick, but I'm gonna go with Hardball.
18: Okay, tell folks what Hardball is, because if I remember correctly, wasn't this more of kind of like a Bad News Bears type?
0: Kind of.
18: Okay.
0: First of all, does not get enough credit for being a good sports movie.
18: Okay.
0: These little kids in inner city Chicago have a baseball team. Keanu Reeves plays this guy who's got crippling gambling debt, and because of that, to pay it off, he starts having to coach this little kids team. Fun fact, Michael B. Jordan is one of the kids on the team. So young Michael B. Jordan's in this film.
18: And was this filmed around like The Wire era?
0: Yeah, around that time.
21: I just internally gasped a little. Just fangirled inside. I have to watch this movie now.
0: It's great, but it's just like, it's your normal sort of like, he's got to do this thing he doesn't want to do, but then he starts to fall in love with these kids and learns valuable life lessons on the way. But here's why, because I rewatched it this weekend. It's a character in this movie called Ju Baby who meets his demise at some point in the movie. And Keanu Reeves gives this very emotional speech at this kid's funeral. And I was like, he's got something. Like, I don't know how many people can pull off that. And the way it's edited in the film is he tells the story about G-Baby hitting this game-winning hit in the game that we never get to see, but then they show it and as he's talking about him. And it's a beautiful scene. I know people think I'm joking, but like, go watch that scene in Hardball.
18: You've inspired me.
0: Tell me you're not going to get teary-eyed watching it.
21: It's not fantastic. Michael B., is it? I'm still traumatized from The Wire. I'm not over it.
0: No, yeah, that's...
21: I'll never be over it.
18: What happened to Wallace?
0: Yeah. Oh, my gosh. I remember watching that episode live and being like, they're not going to do this to Wallace.
18: Yeah.
0: And they did.
18: They did that to Wallace.
0: Yeah, but Hardball, I would have, if you love sports movies, I would recommend watching it.
18: Okay. All right. I am going to go with another 90s gem, a unpolished gem called Johnny Mnemonic.
0: That's a good
18: which
0: one.
18: Which is kind of like a precursor to The Matrix of sorts. I'm fascinated with the 1990s era of representation of the internet because it's like this is the generation that evolved overnight. It was so fast how the internet and email and personal computers became a part of our daily life and our society. And Hollywood kind of had to catch up and try to make that interesting on screen.
0: Mm-hmm.
18: And this was one of the ways they tried to represent that. Hackers is another good example.
0: The Net.
18: The Net, where Sandra Bullock says she needs to get a modem instead of a modem.
0: Have you seen The Net?
21: I have not.
0: Oh my!
18: It's another.
0: You got to watch The Net. They like steal her whole identity because she's on the internet.
18: Yeah,
0: it's insane to watch now in 2026.
18: And yeah, so they were trying to like represent this, and Johnny Mnemonic is all of that. Plus, there's weird stuff with the dolphin. It's all the wonderful Keanu-ness that we love that we've talked about here. It's not a movie for everybody. It is a really bizarre film, but I do love it. There is a black and white version out there that kind of gives you like a cyber noir type feel to it. Yeah.
0: I have a question. Is there a role or a type of character he hasn't played that you would love to see him play?
18: I'm sorry to be so predictable.
0: It's okay.
18: I would like to see Keanu Reeves in Star Trek. I would think,
0: as a what?
18: I would have him be a captain.
0: Okay.
18: Or a first officer, but I think he could lead a series pretty uniquely and well, and it would finally give us a Star Trek that's actually, you know, something new and different than them trying to like, we're going to keep just rehashing old stuff so fans keep watching.
21: I love that answer because I love Star Trek, and their recent series have not been that interesting.
18: Before we leave, folks, just one last final word. Is it possible for you to do a Keanu impression?
21: I'm trying to remember lines you even had.
0: I'm trying to remember something.
21: It was like a trick. I didn't know I was being tested.
18: Strange things are afoot at the Circle K.
0: That's good.
18: That's my favorite line out of that. Yeah,
21: all right, you win.
18: Yeah. That was off the cuff. I do not have a Keanu impression.
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14: It's Here and Now. President Trump's third pick for Surgeon General is Dr. Nicole Sapphire. She seems positioned to be confirmed after appearing before a Senate Health Committee yesterday. NPR's Rachel Carlson reports lawmakers were mostly friendly, but pushed her on vaccines and vaping.
7: Sapphire, a radiologist and former Fox News contributor, pitched herself as a practicing doctor and a strong communicator. At the beginning of the hearing, physician and committee chair Bill Cassidy, a Republican from Louisiana, asked Sapphire about the debunked link between vaccines and autism.
22: Certainly, I have not seen any evidence presented to me that is repeatable.
23: There's a little bit of a wiggle room there, and I'm so sensitive to this because I've had wiggle room from people sitting there who later use that wiggle room to do things which are quite contrary.
7: Sapphire clarified her position on the MMR vaccine.
22: I believe the MMR vaccine is our greatest tool for combating measles.
23: That's great. That's great music. And does it cause autism?
22: I do not believe childhood vaccines cause autism.
7: That's a departure from the position of Health Secretary Robert F. Kennedy Jr., who would be Sapphire's boss if she's confirmed, and from the position of President Trump. Vaping was another key topic at the hearing. Republican Senator Susan Collins asked Sapphire to weigh in on the FDA's recent decision to allow the sale of fruit-flavored vapes.
22: As a physician, I don't want anyone smoking anything. The lungs are very sensitive and they don't regenerate. I do believe that if a flavor can entice an adult to quit smoking cigarettes, then maybe it's something to be considered.
7: Two other Trump picks for top health positions were questioned at the hearing. That included Chris Klomp, a former health tech executive, up for deputy health secretary. If confirmed, Klomp would be second in command to Kennedy. Cassidy asked Klomp about recent measles-associated deaths in Pennsylvania and the Centers for Disease Control and Prevention's refusal to publish the deaths on their measles website page. Klomp agreed on the need for transparency in government health agencies like the CDC and on the need for what he called proper policy discussion.
24: In this case, promoting vaccination for measles so that we achieve or maintain our elimination status.
7: The next step is for the committee to vote on whether to recommend the nominees to the full Senate. Rachel Carlson, NPR News.
12: Major League Baseball saluted one of the sport's all-time greats this week. Tuesday was the annual Roberto Clemente Day. Players around the league honored his legacy. The Puerto Rican outfielder won gold gloves, MVP awards, and two World Series titles with the Pittsburgh Pirates. And most importantly, he blazed a trail for equality as one of the league's first stars from Latin America. He died in 1972, delivering earthquake relief to Nicaragua. Well, last September 15th, I called up one of Roberto Clemente's sons, Roberto Jr., and David Altrogi, who had directed a documentary about his life. I asked Clemente's son what made Dad such a thrill to watch on the field.
1: I can tell you, God gave him a great talent, and his arm was a show in itself. How he could throw the ball from the corner, hidden in Forbes Field over the fan's head, on a straight line to home plate, that is something that people still talk about that were there. He did something special. I mean, something that people that were not used to seeing.
12: Roberto, I don't know how old you are, but do you have memories of watching your father play baseball?
1: Absolutely. I still have memories even back in Forbes Field. I remember, you know, we used to get to the ballpark usually around second, third inning, sometimes the fourth inning, because mom was always late. So I remember the whole section standing up waiting for us to walk down the aisle to our seats. And I found it kind of strange. Why are people standing? I had no idea until later on. I kind of figured it was actually an act of reverence, I guess, to the mom, the respect that the fans had for her, which was pretty amazing to me. But yes, I remember watching Dad. It was actually truly amazing, the difference in how he moved through life and how he was on the field. People could not take their eyes off of him. So I'm very blessed that I have those memories of him playing, but most importantly, how he was at home.
12: And what do you want to say about that?
1: Oh, he was amazing. We spent time downstairs in the basement while he would shoot pool by himself. I would watch him. He was really good at pool, but he also knew ceramics, playing the organ and playing the harmonica. He played by ear, so he would hear a song. He would go to the organ and sit down and start playing, and he would not stand up until he got the whole song done. He had an intense look. Whenever he, you know, I'm going to do something, he would just look at me and I would stop. I would stop breathing, actually. I would stop breathing. My mom would have to shake me, saying, "Hey, breathe, kid, breathe," because of the respect that I had for him and that look.
12: Well, I wish I had that kind of impact on my kids.
1: Me too, actually.
12: Well, listen, that's a great story. But in addition to being, of course, one of the first Puerto Rican players in the league, he was also a black man playing in the era of segregation. Here's Clemente and some of his black teammates talking about their spring training time in Florida in the Jim Crow South.
5: So now these people never knew nothing about me, but they knew I was a Puerto Rican.
8: The names that we got called playing the game was just unbelievable. They call us LBJ boys,
9: the N-word. Or send him back to Africa.
10: We're at the ballpark, and there's this guy walking through the stands, and he's handing out these flyers and leaflets, and here it was an application to join the Klan. I'm saying, whoa.
12: David, as the film points out, Clemente was a double outsider, too black for white America, too Latino for black America. How did he handle that?
25: You know, I think he handled it in a couple ways. I mean, I think the first way was he was determined to show his excellence on the field and to prove everyone that he deserved to be on that field. He sought out the outsiders. He knew what it was to feel like an outsider. And so in his personal life, he sought out the people who were marginalized. I think his

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1: The everyday human being, the hardworking class. And it shows who he picked as his, like, close friends. You know, after all these years, we are still connected to the same people.
2: As I said, Roberto Clemente won two World Series with the Pittsburgh Pirates. And I want to play this moment from 1971. Here's Clemente just moments after the team beat the Baltimore Orioles, speaking with the broadcaster. Let's listen.
3: Thank you, Bob. And before I say anything in English, I would like to say something for my mother and father in Spanish. En el día más grande de mi vida, para los nenes, la bendición mía y que mis padres me echen mi bendición en Puerto Rico.
2: David, that was a really important moment in sports history, wasn't it?
4: Yeah, I mean, that was the first moment that someone stood up on a national broadcast and spoke in Spanish. And so meaningful, not only to Puerto Ricans here and in Puerto Rico, but to Hispanic people all over the country who are hearing someone who is speaking to them.
2: That was just something you didn't hear at the time?
4: Yeah, baseball was very much still a white American game, even still in 71, to have him stand up and say, like, before I say anything in English, I'm going to speak in Spanish to my parents and my sons, was truly a landmark moment in Major League Baseball and in, you know, American culture.
2: He had a premonition that he would die young. He did at the age of 38. It was 1972. He was on a plane headed to Nicaragua to deliver earthquake relief supplies to the country. Roberto, when you reflect on your father this many years after his death, what do you hope people take away as a person, not just a baseball player?
1: Wow, he led by example. He himself in a sea of boxes and all these volunteers, but he himself there for hours and hours, sorting through all the aid and making sure they're packing it. And that's who he was. And that is actually who we need to be when there's need. That's why this documentary, this film, is a call to action for us to step back and make sure that we're impacting people in a positive way around us.
2: Well, in fact, the film ends with a quote from your father. It says, "Anytime you have an opportunity to make a difference in this world and you don't, then you are wasting your time on Earth." Roberto Clemente Jr., an executive producer of the new documentary about his father. It's called Clemente. We've also been speaking with the director, David Altroghi. Thanks to you both. It's been a real pleasure to learn about Roberto Clemente with you.
4: Thanks so much.
1: Thank you so much.
2: The documentary Clemente is available to stream right now on YouTube, Apple TV, and other platforms. 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
5: 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I'm Natalie Newcomb, and you're listening to Here and Now, and I'm here with Dyer Oxley.
6: Good morning.
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6: And I get the honor of reading our listener comments.
5: Woo!
6: Which I'm excited. This is the second time I've got to do it this morning. I never get to do it. I'm pretty stoked. Adelina in Moses Lake gave today and said, listening to KUW has become a ritual. 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
5: Yes.
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2: 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It's 9:53. A familiar face at a rural gas station has disappeared. Immigration enforcement arrested him last month. Now, the small town of Conway is fighting to get him released. KUOW's Gustavo Sagrero has the story.
3: Juan Martinez wears navy blue jail scrubs, the color nonviolent detainees get at the immigrant lockup in Tacoma.
4: Northwest ICE Processing Center. This call is subject to...
3: We've been talking for the past few weeks about his life on the inside.
4: Press 1 or star to accept the call.
3: Back in the 90s, Martinez's older brother petitioned for him to get a green card in the U.S.
5: I've waited 25 years to get the green card for my brother to brother, you know? It's one quarter of a century.
3: Back in the 90s, Martinez's older brother petitioned for him to get a green card in the U.S. Martinez's attorney says those cases typically take the longest amount of time to process. Martinez is 46 years old. He's been waiting since he was a teenager.
5: I want to do everything right, you know? And why are they detaining?
3: The Department of Homeland Security says Martinez's arrest was part of targeted enforcement, including citing civil violations of driving with a suspended license and providing alcohol to minors. His attorney says the arrest report indicates immigration enforcement was looking for someone else, not Martinez. They grabbed him regardless, outside the Red Barn gas station in Conway in July, before Martinez's shift. He was supposed to be the opener that morning. Martinez may be gone, but his face is still there. It's plastered onto crowdfunding flyers, trying to raise the cash to pay for his legal fees. Behind the cash register, store manager Hannah Youssef is joined by Rosa Perez, a co-worker of Martinez.
6: When you're around in these little towns, everybody knows you. So he's one of those, he talked to everybody. So
7: He's the unofficial mayor of the town.
6: They always ask for him, like, funny things, or people love him, people hate him, but they still love him, so it's...
3: Pérez says Martínez isn't afraid of teasing or being candid with people. That's how he's won them over. In the following days, his absence would be felt and the word spread. Martínez also worked other jobs, often helping out older people in the community, says Pérez.
6: And the next day, when I came to open the door, it was a guy, older man, crying in the parking.
3: He wouldn't be the last to be distraught about the arrest. Tim Farrell is a retiree living outside of Conway. Martínez helped him out with odd jobs at his home.
8: As we worked, I would just enjoy visiting with him, and he knows politics, world history, geography, amazing mind, so he's a good conversationalist.
3: Farrell has become one of Martinez's biggest benefactors, helping cover a large share of legal fees, which Martinez says he expects to pay back. The legal fees are reaching over $20,000. While Farrell and many others work to get Martinez out, others haven't been as upset about his arrest. For example, Martinez used to work for Farrell's neighbor, cleaning gutters.
8: When I told her he had been taken by ICE, she said, well, good. And I thought, okay. They're okay, well, they're working for you for minimum wage, but yes.
3: Others close to Martinez say they've been surprised by the reactions they've heard, including more conservative voices sharing their sympathies for Martinez and rallying support behind him. Back at the gas station, Rosa Pérez says the morning crowd, mostly Latino farm workers, has dwindled.
6: They're scared to come. They used to talk to me, or they used to buy. They were looking around what to buy, and now they only come and, hola, how are you? Bien, bien, bien, and they walk out.
3: Others don't come around anymore because they've been arrested by ICE agents posted up nearby and sent to the immigrant lockup in Tacoma, where they find Martinez. While he's been in lockup, Martinez says he's seen many things in the facility. The fluorescent lights are on all the time. Men in suits taking a tour. A wheelchair-bound man with no legs handcuffed. A man during lunch began banging his head on the table until his head split open and he bled and bled and continued to hit himself while he bled, Martinez says, until guards came to take him away. He'll tell his ICE officer about the problems he sees, but they blame Congress, he says. I only tell you things that others won't because they're afraid, he tells his ICE officer. I'm not afraid, he says. Martinez has a hearing in October to see if he gets his green card. Gustavo Sagredo, KUOW News.
1: 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Thanks for joining us. 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Good morning. I'm Natalie Newcomb, and I'm here with Dyer Oxley with the web team.
0: Good morning. 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
9: Live from NPR News, I'm Lakshmi Singh. The United Nations says both the U.S. and Iran are suspected of committing war crimes or crimes against humanity since they went to war more than 6 months ago. NPR's Hadil Al-Shalchi brings us details of the findings from Istanbul.
10: A United Nations fact-finding mission for its top human rights body said it has found, quote, reasonable grounds to believe that the U.S. committed war crimes in two strikes, one on a school and another on a sports complex and residential area, both in southern Iran. The U.N. says almost 180 people, including children, were killed in both strikes. The U.S. has yet to respond to the claim of the school strike and denied striking the sports complex. The report also found that killings by Iranian state security forces occurred on a, quote, staggering scale in Iran during protests before the war. It said many forces shot at crowds from rooftops using assault rifles. They also fired tear gas to trap demonstrators in narrow alleys before shooting at them. Hadil Al-Shalchi, NPR News, Istanbul.
9: Chinese President Xi Jinping will arrive in the United States next week for a state visit. He and President Trump are expected to discuss a trade truce that will expire in November. NPR's Emily Fang has exclusive details on the status of that truce.
11: As part of the truce, the U.S. pulled back from cutting off advanced semiconductors to China, and China backed away from cutting the U.S. off entirely from rare earth products. That truce is set to expire this November, but NPR's reporting shows China offered to extend the truce to the end of Trump's term in January 2029, and the U.S. counteroffered, saying it needed a six-month extension only, in part because of deep distrust between both countries. China has not fully let the export of rare earth products, which the U.S. cannot make entirely on its own, to resume to normal levels. Emily Fang, NPR News, Washington.
9: President Trump's not happy with the Federal Reserve's unanimous decision to hike interest rates instead of significantly lowering them. The Republican says the U.S. economy is doing great and that rates should be no more than 1%. This economist begs to differ.
12: There are points in time where a 1% inflation rate would be the right thing for the U.S. economy, but that is not the world we are living in.
9: Economist Claudia Sam, a former section chief for the Federal Reserve, says what Trump's proposing could push the 3.4% rate of inflation even higher. Sam says the Fed's higher interest rates is costly medicine.
12: Like, the Fed is fighting a real problem. Inflation is too high. Americans agree this is a problem. Affordability, this is an issue. The path to a solution, these higher interest rates, this is pushing more cost in the economy. The Americans who are out there who are on the fence about buying a home, and now the mortgage rate goes up and they can't buy their home because they have too much in interest costs, they're the ones whose sacrifice is going to help get inflation down.
9: Claudia Sam is currently with New Century Advisors. From Washington, this is NPR News.
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0: 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Good morning. I am Dyer Oxley. 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
15: I'm Peter O'Dowd in Phoenix. It's Here and Now. And we begin with disturbing allegations from a group of human rights experts at the UN. Those experts say they have reasonable grounds to believe the United States committed war crimes during two airstrikes on Iran at the start of the war. One of those attacks was on a school that killed at least 168 people, many of them children, according to Iranian state media. Let's bring in Nigar Mortazavi, senior fellow with the Center for International Policy and host of the Iran podcast. Nigar, welcome back.
16: Thanks for having me.
15: The kids that died in that school were around 7 to 12 years old. This report says the school was the actual intended target. What was your takeaway from these findings from the UN?
16: Indeed. So let's remember, this is the opening of the war, one of the first attacks on the first target list. This is even before the Iranians start retaliating or shooting back. So we're not talking about heat of the war, fog of war, anything. This is the initial beginning of the war. U.S. Tomahawks, more than one, hit the school in two intervals. So what we also hear from reporting on the ground is that a bunch of people first get killed and the school administrators contact some parents to come and collect their children. And on their way, another tomahawk attacks. So parents arrive thinking their kids were alive and they find more of them dead, 150-something people, staff and children. And now the finding is basically saying that the school itself was the target and it wasn't a military compound around it. And it was, it's open source available data that can show that this was in fact a school. It had been a school for almost a decade.
15: A reporter asked President Trump about the school strike back in June. Let's listen to that.
17: Can you now say whether you will hold anyone in your administration accountable for the strike on a school that killed more than 100 children on the first day of the war?
18: No, if it was a fault, and as you know, that's under investigation. It's such a strange question to be asked at this date. It's talking about a long time ago, but nobody did that on purpose.
15: Okay, so the president says nobody did that on purpose. The administration, we should also say, has not released any findings from the Pentagon investigation and haven't responded to this report specifically. Is this something that the United States will eventually have to reckon with?
16: I mean, let's use the words of the president. It was such a long time ago. Why isn't the Pentagon report coming out? Where is the investigation? And now we've also had media, U.S. media, U.K. media with direct access to the site and a lot of evidence coming out of what actually happened. So there's definitely been no accountability on the U.S. There's also been questions asked by the Congress of military commanders, and it's been deflected. But yes, I mean, what the report says, regardless of intent or no intent, that this is a, what the UN says, indiscriminate attack. So if you have basically gross negligence for civilian casualties, that can in itself become a war crime. It doesn't necessarily have to have intent. And the casualty has just been so high. I believe it's one of the deadliest U.S. attacks in the Middle East in decades.
15: These human rights investigators also reported on Iran itself and found that Iranian state security forces were killing people at a staggering scale, and that Iran's government was committing crimes against humanity and gross human rights violations. We've reported on this as well. Did anything surprise you about these allegations against Iran in the report?
16: No, this also goes back to protests in December, January, just before the war opened in February. And again, the findings correspond with the reporting on the ground, how so many civilians were killed in those protests. The government, the Iranian government itself, has put out over 3,000 names of people killed, most of them civilian, also hundreds of security forces during those protests. But it really goes hand in hand. And it also speaks to the complexity of the mission of this group that basically has to investigate both sides for different events during a war, and how each side is giving them limited access. And it has made their work so, so difficult, but it's also made it so crucial and important. And I think both sides of the finding are important to be looked at in parallel.
15: So the work was done by a UN commission. It's not binding. So I guess the final question to you is whether we should expect anything to come of this.
16: I don't know. I mean, this is the nature of human rights work, right? Part of it is just putting the information out there for the public, for the world body. But we've also seen a deterioration, if not complete disregard for international law in the region, in these wars, especially in the past 2-3 years, also the situation in Gaza, the killings in Lebanon, and now in Iran. I just don't know how any government would pay attention to this. But for the U.S. to be complicit, and, you know, really a departure even from how war is conducted, the disregard for civilians. And we know also, again, from U.S. media reporting that the unit within the Pentagon that was tasked with civilian protection, meaning the people who would come and double check your target to make sure civilians are not going to be harmed, or that the collateral is not going to be high or against U.S. code of conduct for wars, that unit within the Pentagon was dismantled by this secretary. And so that, you know, this is the results that we're seeing. And this is, it's not just the school, it was also a sports complex. And just recently, right, a wedding was hit in Iran.
15: All right. Nigar Mortazavi, senior fellow with the Center for International Policy, host of the Iran podcast. Thanks, as always.
16: Thanks, Peter.
14: Inflation remains stubborn in the estimation of the Federal Reserve, which is why, despite pressure from the president, Fed policymakers yesterday raised short-term interest rates to try to cool inflation. Here's the Fed chair, Kevin Warsh.
19: The plain fact is that inflation is too high and has been for too long. This summer's inflation readings do not tell me that underlying trends have meaningfully improved.
14: Let's bring in Allie Velshi now, host and chief data reporter at MS Now. Hey, Allie.
20: Hi, Scott.
14: So we've talked about this. Investors, economists really have been wondering if Kevin Warsh would be independent from the president who picked him, and, you know, call it based on what the economy needs. With the statement we just heard, with yesterday's unanimous vote by the Fed committee to raise rates, do we have our answer?
20: I think we do. I think that Kevin Warsh is perhaps more interested in what his eulogy or his tombstone will say than what Donald Trump said. So he did three things that were interesting. One is the vote to increase rates was 12-0. It's often not been 12-0. There's often been one holdout in the last several months before Kevin Warsh became the chair of the Fed, and it was him. He was Trump's guy on the Fed, and he voted not to increase interest rates in the last year or so. That's number one. Number two, they did the right thing. They looked at the evidence. Inflation is running at 3.7%. If you take out food and energy, which is how you measure inflation, if you want to be consistent, it's 3.4%, although most people can't take out food and energy, so that's a little unusual. And they don't think they're going to get to their inflation target until 2029. So if that's what the Fed believes, then the Fed did the right thing yesterday in increasing interest rates. And on top of that, given the obvious and outward pressure that Donald Trump has been putting on the Fed, including by making Kevin Warsh the chair, to reduce interest rates. The fact that they acted independently yesterday has reassured a lot of people around the world, including the people who buy U.S. bonds.
4: Yeah, I want to ask you about that. But first, let's hear a comment to your point on the president and his perspective. He blamed the Fed rate setting committee, not really blamed the chairman. Here he is yesterday on Air Force One.
21: I talked to Kevin, and I said, you might as well vote with the board because it's not going to matter. The board is very hostile. They're very political. They're doing the wrong thing. They're a bunch of politicians or people put on by politicians. And it's a shame because it's too high an interest rate.
4: Now, for the record, Allie, we should say this FOMC committee, President Trump picked three Fed governors. Presidents Biden and Obama picked four of them. The other voting members are the heads of the Fed banks, so yep. Not exactly political. Do you think Warsh succeeded in inoculating himself from the president's ire here?
20: It's a strange one, right? I was a bit surprised that, because normally Donald Trump turns on people pretty fast if they don't do what he wants to do. And given that he fought for the outgoing Fed chair for over a year to get his interest rates cut, I'm actually surprised at how measured that statement was. But the Fed's a real organization with real Fed governors and real Fed presidents around the table. So Kevin Warsh has to establish his credibility inside as well. So maybe not being the one holdout, given that it wasn't going to pass, makes sense. But yeah, Donald Trump. And by the way, this is not a Donald Trump unique situation. Presidents and prime ministers around the world would always like lower interest rates. They tend to be more politically popular, which is why you want feds to not worry about politics and do the thing that they think is right. And the central banks don't always get it wrong. They don't always get it right. But the fact that they act independently of the elected political officials is crucial.
4: Yeah. You mentioned the bond market, Allie. It's been cranky, right? U.S. bonds have sold off. Investors not happy with inflation, the American deficit, the war. Today, bonds is just one day, but they're trading up. I mean, did the Fed and Kevin Warsh succeed in doing something that Treasury Secretary Scott Bessent failed to do, which is kind of make the bond market happy?
20: Yeah, which is interesting because Scott Bessent was thought of as a real friend of Wall Street, thought of as the adult in the room. But in the last couple of weeks, he's made some very unusual statements that sound a lot more like Donald Trump than Scott Bessent. And so people were starting to get worried that he's not really understanding sort of how to keep Trump happy and remain stable with global economics. It does seem like Kevin Warsh did the thing that global markets needed to hear. The 10-year bond yield, that's the bond around which so many loans, including mortgages, are based, has gone down below 5%. It was running at very high levels. It's down below 5% as a yield, which means the price of the bond is up. That means people have bought bonds in the last 24 hours. People have bought American dollars. So yeah, for the moment, I mean, one never knows how long these things last, but for the moment, it does look like Kevin Warsh is seen by the world and its institutional investors like governments and sovereign wealth funds to be a firm hand on the tiller.
4: Yeah. And real quick, let's talk about prices, specifically oil prices. As you say, inflation is hard to call, but right now we have a critical pipeline in Saudi Arabia that is damaged. China suddenly buying a lot more oil than before when the war was in its more earlier phase. Is the risk that prices are going to go up, you think?
20: And most analysts have said they're still going to go up. Oil, Brent crude, U.S. oil is down to $102 a barrel, so it's all down a little bit on this news. But the bottom line is so much extra inventory was used up in the last 7 months of this war with Iran that rebuilding those stockpiles is going to take time, even if the Strait of Hormuz were to open tomorrow, which nobody believes it is. So oil prices are not yet, they probably haven't peaked yet.
4: Yes, Allie Velshi, host and chief data reporter at MS Now. Allie, thanks.
20: My pleasure.
4: It's here and now.
0: And hello, I'm Dyer Oxley. You're listening to Here and Now. And I'm here today with Natalie Newcomb. Good morning.
1: Good morning. Happy to be here.
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1: Yes. 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And he says he listens to KUOW every day and still is learning every single day. But as this wonderful anonymous donor is stepping up, the question is, can you step up? 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
0: 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I'm kind of an old school newspaper reporter. I mean, I hold these types of statements very close to my heart, right? It's not one political party. It's not one corporation. It's the public. 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
1: Yes, and the reason that KUOW and Public Radio is here today is because somebody yesterday, somebody last year, somebody before you donated so that KUOW can be around today. And this is where I always think it's a fun question of, like, what's your earliest public radio memory? Like, I was a backseat NPR baby. Do you have a memory?
0: I want to say it was a This American Life episode that came on when I was getting interested in podcasts. And this is before we had podcasting apps, and public radio was there before anybody else. 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Yeah,
1: 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And like, I remember having my parents driving to school and listening to it. 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Of course, we're here for the nitty gritty news stuff, and we're also here for the more relaxing moments like This American Life, as you just mentioned, or, you know, the fun quiz show, Wait, Don't Tell Me. 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
4: And I'm Scott Tong in Washington, D.C. This is Here and Now. In 2024, Cole Brower became the first American woman to race a sailboat solo around the world at the salty age of 29. That meant 130 days alone in an often hostile ocean in a 40-foot sailboat named First Light. Brower came in second place and talked to us shortly after finishing.
5: The entire crowd, my parents, my team, even I got second place. And so even the first place competitor, when he handed me my trophy, was even crying. I think I was the only one not crying. And I don't know if maybe it just hasn't hit me yet.
4: Now, 2 years later, Brower has a book on the experience, much of it harrowing, brutally honest. It's called First Light, Sailing Solo But Not Alone. And it brings Cole Brower back to here and now. Cole, welcome back.
5: Ooh, nice to be back.
4: It's good to hear you again. So the title, First Light, it's also the name of the sailboat you sailed. And I want to ask about your relationship with First Light. Throughout the book, you refer to the boat as she or her, and Girlie, your companion. Mm-hmm. You talk to First Light. You write something like, First Light knows what she's doing. What do you mean? Tell me about this relationship.
5: Oh, it's quite an emotional relationship. She was a confidant of mine. After not having a name for the book, eventually I realized that the entire book was a love story to her. This thing, this object, has actually changed my life forever and made my life better.
4: Well, as you write, Cole, you are a proudly blue-collar sailor, grew up in working-class part of Long Island. At one point, he wrote, you lived out of a van and in Charleston, South Carolina, fished out of the water parts of an abandoned boat to sell them. You were kind of that close to the financial edge. And yet you had some amazing and wealthy advocates who helped to bankroll your adventure. They were your angels, weren't they?
5: Yeah. They happened to come into my life at a very interesting time, and I had no idea that they had money. It wasn't like that. It was just, they were nice people. They had a boat down at the end of the dock. They saw me working, you know, and on the boat every single day, and they invited me to dinner. I drunkenly told them my dream of being the first American woman to race solo around the planet. And a couple weeks later, I got a call from them saying, we want to make that dream come true. So I got, I would say a lot of it was also luck. And, you know, I wasn't completely sober when I at least was saying what was going on. And maybe that's the inhibition that we need sometimes as humans to push our dreams.
4: To ask, yeah. You read a lot about being small. Can I ask, how small are you?
5: I would love to say that I'm 5'2". I'm technically only 5'1".
4: Wow.
5: Okay.
4: Yeah. Yeah. Well, I mean, as you write, you have these strikes against you. You're small, you're a woman, you're young, but when you start this global solo challenge and you spend weeks in this ferocious stretch known as the Southern Ocean, for the rest of us who will never see it, feel it, give us a taste of how rough that is.
5: I mean, it's called the Everest of the seas for a reason. You enter the Southern Ocean and you're immediately hit in the face with an opposing current coming down the east side of South Africa that opposes the wind, which creates these huge waves. And that's actually where I ended up cracking my ribs. And that was only the beginning of a 2 month journey through thousands and thousands of miles to eventually get around Cape Horn and the Drake Passage. And I mean, I saw insane conditions that are untrainable, you know, in the North Atlantic where I typically live. I mean, I'll never see waves like that in the North Atlantic. I'll never see winds. The only time that you can really ever learn from the Southern Ocean is if you're actually there.
4: Yeah. Wow. Well, you mentioned your ribs. I mean, you're very direct about the challenges along the way. You posted video, I believe, of yourself flung across the boat at that moment, breaking, bruising a couple ribs.
5: It's heinous.
4: And you had awful food poisoning at the start of the race. Mm. And you posted on social media throughout. And here's a little bit from one post. This is from December 2023.
7: I don't want you guys to think I'm like superwoman or something and I like don't have any feelings other than positivity, because I definitely have this. Right now, I've been feeling just broken.
4: Wow, Cole.
5: Wow.
4: Well, I want to ask you about, you know, feeling broken. What are you thinking as you hear yourself talking about that?
5: Oh, I haven't heard that since I recorded that. So,
4: huh?
5: I had cracked ribs and there was things that were going wrong in the boat, huge waves. I was only 1 month into a, you know, subsequently 4 month journey. And that video was taken during what I called Hell Week in the book, because it was the most insane week of my whole life. It seemed like Murphy's Law, like anything that could go wrong was going wrong. And I was broken, but then I had 2 months to fix myself before I started coming back up the Atlantic Ocean. So I guess that's positive. Yeah.
4: You know, there's one point on your journey that I found really surprising. You know, at a certain point, you were at this place called Point Nemo. I guess the furthest place from a developed civilization. And you write that it's just me, solitude. And right around there, you kind of say the race is less important to you. Do you remember that moment?
5: Yeah, I do. I was actually, when I was nearing Point Nemo, which Point Nemo doesn't have a buoy or anything, it's just an individual marker that we say is we're closer to the International Space Station, the humans on the International Space Station, than we are to any other humans on the planet.
4: Is that right?
5: And that's what makes that area so amazing. And I also, at the same time, I was having two giant cyclones coming down chasing me. I named them Thing One and Thing Two. I was at this point in second place competing towards first place, and I had to make the tactical decision of whether or not to save my life to avoid these storms or to try to battle it out and try to go for first place. And the decision, of course, was to protect First Light and to protect myself.
4: Yeah.
5: Which was crushing.
4: It was crushing.
5: You know, as a competitor, it's crushing, but you have to remember that, you know, First Light is your first life raft. And I'm very happy with my decision that second place is 100% amazing for 130 days.
4: Oh my goodness. Yeah.
5: Breaking two records. I'm very happy, but there is a moment when you're alone and you can't really talk to people and express to them how painful that is and how much time you have on your hands to really grapple with that decision.
4: Yeah. And for all that you've accomplished, it's amazing to hear you talk about it. Toward the end of the book, you know, after you finished your race, you said you were struggling. Mm. How?
5: It's actually really funny. I just got back from a race. I raced across the Atlantic last week, and I had almost the exact same depression that I had gotten from going around the world. And it's kind of like coming off of this amazing high when you come back to land and everyone looks at you and they say, "Oh, you should be so happy." And I was like, "But why?" Like, I was more happy and more present than I'd ever been in my entire life when I was offshore. And I was more safe. I was more in control of my body and my mind and my energy and what I could give to the world. And then I come back to land and I feel quite like sucked dry.
4: Yeah. No. And you're very eloquent kind of writing about some of these challenges. Cole, you know, a big part of your book is your version of doing hard things. When people come up to you and ask about hard things, when children, when other women come and ask you about doing hard things, what do you tell them? Yeah.
5: I tell them hard is on the eye of the beholder. Difficult can be very different for different people. When someone tells you no, that it's impossible, that's just in their eyes. We get to make these decisions on our own.
4: Yeah. That's Cole Brower, professional sailor who was the first American woman to race a sailboat solo around the world. As you heard, she came in second place. Her book is called First Light, Sailing Solo But Not Alone. Cole, great pleasure. Congratulations to all you're doing. Thanks so much.
5: Thank you for having me.
4: One thing Cole Brower did to stay fit and sane in the race was to dance to tunes like this one from Taylor Swift. It's Here and Now.
0: Hello, I'm Dyer Oxley, and you are listening to Here and Now, which I'm going to write a comment to later on to not play such cool music before I have to go into the microphone and concentrate. I am here today with Natalie Newcomb.
6: Hello.
0: It is day 4 of our fall fundraising drive, and we are asking you to help power local news that informs the choices you make every day, from elections, public safety, local events. 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
15: It's Here and Now. Remember this song from 2011? Years after Call Me Maybe, Canadian pop star Carly Rae Jepsen is still busy. A Broadway musical comes out next summer, and later tonight, her eighth studio album. It's called Day and Night.

0: Carly Rae Jepsen, welcome. Nice to talk with you.
1: Oh, so nice to talk to you.
0: So 24 tracks on this double album, 12 on the day side, 12 on the night side. What's the vision here drawing this distinction between day and night?
1: Well, I couldn't really make up my mind of what I wanted to do sonically. So there were two things going on in my mind. One was I wanted to do something folky and psychedelic, and that's sort of where the day exists. And the other was this sort of nighttime, dancey house thing. So this was a way for me to have my cake and eat it too, so to speak.
0: Let's listen to some of the music. This one is a track from the day side.

0: It's Here and Now.
1: Why are they playing this music? It's motivational. Hello, I'm Dyer Oxley. And you are listening to Here and Now. I'm here today with Natalie Newcomb.
2: Hello.
1: Day four of our fall fundraising drive. 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
1: It's a local event I know because Jason Burrows puts it in his weekend warm-up, and you can find that over at our website, kuw.org. 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
2: I think we're starting to get some reaction this morning from the people around. 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
1: Thank you so much.
2: But we need another $8,000 to unlock it. 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

0: to help unlock that.
1: Exactly. And again, we need to unlock that money this morning. So the question is, can you help out? 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
0: And we need to give some thanks to those who have given this morning from all around our region, like Nathan in Seattle, who says he donates because, quote, Greenwood needs independent local news. We also have Christopher in Seattle who donated because to him, KUW is, quote, as essential as coffee in air. Christopher, I like this comment because a lot of times when folks ask me to donate for things I believe in, things that I want to do good in this world, right, which is like what donating KUW is, they always tell me like, well, you know, you spend this much on coffee or is a coffee a day. And honestly, don't threaten my coffee. That's not working.
1: Very fair.
0: But you know what KUW is going to do? We're going to give you something to keep your coffee warm. 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We are helping your coffee consumption by donating over to KUOW. 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
1: Exactly. And that's the thing. This tumbler, it's not only does it look really cool, it's going to keep your warm coffee for the hot coffee drinkers or maybe hot tea drinkers as we get into the cold months. Now, if you are someone like me that likes their coffee cold, all year long, it'll keep your coffee cold for hours. I don't know if you're putting sparkling water or whatever into it. 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
3: It's Here and Now. The House of Representatives is heading home early and won't be back in Washington until after the midterms. Speaker Mike Johnson canceled the last two working weeks of September and cut this week short after lawmakers passed a bipartisan sanctions bill against Russia. NPR congressional reporter Sam Greenglass is still working. Sam, come on in. Welcome.
4: Hey there.
3: So House members have worked 7 days since their summer recess. Why did Speaker Johnson send lawmakers home early?
4: So some lawmakers say Johnson wanted to avoid an impeachment vote against Defense Secretary Pete Hegseth that would otherwise been forced onto the floor this week. Now that won't happen until after the midterms, though this is how Johnson explained the early exit.
5: The House has done its work. This House has been the second most productive in terms of legislation in the history of the institution since 1789. All right, it's time for our members to go home to their districts and make their case to the American people, to go and explain all the great things we've done.
4: Yeah, and now that claim about this being the second most productive Congress, it is misleading, I would say. Most of those bills are not going to become law.
3: Yeah, that got my attention, too. Republican Congressman Ralph Norman says the speaker has canceled 63 voting days in the past 2 years. Is that usual?
4: I think it is fair to say the House has been absent for a lot of this year. This week, House Minority Leader Hakeem Jeffries basically accused Johnson of, you know, allowing Congress to relinquish its role as a co-equal branch of government.
6: What are Republicans doing? They're running away from their responsibilities here on Capitol Hill And they're running away from their constituents at home.
4: At the same time, there is this hunger for Congress to do something about urgent topics like the high cost of living, like artificial intelligence. Before leaving town, the House did send the Senate a bill that aims to shield ratepayers from energy costs related to data centers, but there is still a desire for more, and that is clearly not going to happen right now.
3: Right, and to give lawmakers credit, the House did pass a sanctions bill against Russia. It was named after the late Republican Senator Lindsey Graham, which, of course, this was a big issue for him. What's in that bill, and how bipartisan was the vote?
4: Yeah, so it was bipartisan, but it did expose some splits within both parties. This package will target the officials, the companies, the banks that are helping fund Russia's war in Ukraine. And it also gives the president authority to slap new tariffs on countries that buy oil and gas from Russia. That's something that concerned many Democrats who worried that Trump will now have new avenues to levy any kind of tariffs. Mm-hmm. And then, of course, you know, some Republicans have also soured on American support for Ukraine, and that's where we could see some of these divisions.
3: Sam, you were talking about data centers. Democrats were also calling for the House to regulate AI because AI leaders, as we know, have all been, well, not all of them, but many of them have been saying to slow down. What's the latest on that front?
4: Yeah, I mean, there's definitely a debate about how much should be done and how quickly. Democrats tend to argue for swift and sweeping action, and Republicans like Speaker Mike Johnson are pushing back on that. To give you a sense, though, of what to expect in the near term, here's what Republican Senator John Kennedy of Louisiana said this week.
7: Congress isn't going to do that anytime soon. That's not going to happen. Right now, Congress can't pass gas.
4: There you have
3: it. That's an honest assessment, I guess. All right. NPR congressional reporter Sam Greenglass. Thanks so much.
4: No problem.
3: It's Here and Now.

0: 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Hello, I am Dyer Oxley, and you are listening to Here and Now, and I am here today with Natalie Newcomb.
1: Hello.
0: It is our fall fundraising drive. 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
1: Yes. And the thing is that lots of people around the region have stepped up. Now the question is, are you going to step up? Now remember, this matching challenge is going on for this morning, but the key is that if we don't raise the money, we are going to lose it. So double the money and make sure that we can unlock all of that money so that we can continue to bring you the news and information that you rely on every single day. 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We love hearing from you.
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1: Yes. 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
2: Live from NPR News, I'm Lakshmi Singh. The White House is pushing back against a United Nations-backed report that implicates the U.S. in suspected war crimes during its more than six-month-long war with Iran. The White House Principal Deputy Press Secretary Anna Kelly says the only party that's committed war crimes is Iran. The advisors to the United Nations also cite Iran for possible crimes against humanity. The U.S. war with Iran and a shortage of refining capacity are driving up energy prices. NPR's Scott Horsley reports that is one factor that prompted the Federal Reserve to raise its benchmark interest rate.
3: Energy prices continue to soar. AAA says the average price of gasoline jumped 7 cents a gallon overnight, while the price of diesel fuel jumped 8 cents to a new record high of $6.39 a gallon. Rising interest rates are not good for home builders. Builders broke ground on fewer new homes in August, although most of the decline was in apartment buildings. Permits for future home construction were also down last month. Scott Horsley, NPR News, Washington.
2: Canadian Prime Minister Mark Carney addressed the European Parliament this morning. NPR's Eleanor Beardsley reports the speech came a day after a proposal that could see Canada become an associate member of the EU.
4: Prime Minister Mark Carney touted the long history of values shared by Canada and the EU.
5: We do not
4: pursue zero-sum deals. Our commitment to the rule of law and our unyielding defense of human dignity, individual freedom, and democracy share the same deep roots.
5: Canada and the EU have been shocked by the Trump administration's aggressive use of tariffs as well as its threats to leave NATO and take Greenland from its longtime allies. Analysts say inviting Canada as an associate member could deepen the existing EU-Canada trade alliance to include security and future innovation. Eleanor Beardsley, NPR News, Paris.
2: A new study released by MIT warns students who rely too heavily on artificial intelligence risk surrendering their ability to think and judge for themselves. NPR's Windsor Johnston has that story.
6: The committee heard reports of students using AI to write essays and complete problem sets without regard for actually learning. MIT professor Eric Klopfer, who helped write the report, says using technology to lighten the mental load can be helpful, but the concern is when students take it too far.
7: Cognitive surrender is sort of an extreme slippery version of that where we hand over so much we no longer have our own agency in what we're doing or how we're accomplishing it. And we turn it completely over to a machine, in this case, AI.
6: The committee is recommending more oral exams, face-to-face follow-ups, and collaborative projects, along with clearer policies explaining when AI supports learning and when it begins to replace it.
2: That's Windsor Johnston reporting. It's NPR News. Former Senate Minority Whip John Kyle has died at the age of 84. His family says in a statement that Kyle died due to complications from a neurological disease. Political leaders have taken to social media to memorialize the lawmaker from Arizona. They include former senator and fellow Arizonan Jeff Flake. On X, Flake says Kyle was a giant. He remembers his late colleague as one of the most diligent and effective public servants Arizona ever had. Kyle served four terms in the House before he was elected to the Senate, where he served three terms. A recent sweep of U.S. Immigration and Customs Enforcement resulted in the arrests of 426 individuals throughout Indiana. For member station WFYI, Barb Angiana reports what ICE calls Operation Safe Community Indiana primarily targeted the Indianapolis metropolitan area.
8: ICE says stops and arrests increased in the Indianapolis metropolitan area from August 30th to September 3rd. The agency stressed that those arrested all had criminal records, but as NPR has reported, ICE's statistics show roughly 70% of those currently detained have no criminal convictions. Here's Indiana Governor Mike Braun on the recent operation.
9: It does vary a little bit from the approach of the worst first. Whenever they're looking for those offenders, they're going to come across others.
8: ICE says the enforcement effort was similar to those in other major metropolitan areas. For NPR News, I'm Barb Anguiano in Indianapolis.
2: It's NPR.
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0: kind of focusing first on, you know, emerging risks like cyber offense and defense. But at the same time, you know, the, a lot of the risks he mentioned were similar ones. He was afraid of the risks on political security environment due to misinformation, worried a bit more about data leakage and the risk of espionage. He talked about the military. He talked about social governance. But I think one risk that not a lot of people paid attention to, that a lot of domestic and state-run outlets have been talking about when it comes to AI, is the fact that China is very afraid of being constrained in its technological development, and they see actions from the US through the lens of, like, this is monopolistic practice and behavior. They're trying to constrain us. And that to them is an AI security risk. So I feel every time they talk about, you know, cyber risks or even loss of control, they always talk about the fact that, hey, we have to ensure that we have the right to develop our technology. And I think these two dueling risks and fears, so to speak, are very much, you know, kind of often in contradiction. And until you address both of them, China is not going to just, you know, agree to prioritize loss of control or cyber and then, you know, allow their technology to be constrained.
1: In that way, that sounds very much like the United States. I'm Meghna Chakrabarty. This is On Point. Selena, I have to admit, I feel like I'm kind of groping around in the dark here a little bit because things have been changing so fast. Well, I mean, in AI for a while, but especially this past week. And people are saying so many extreme things. It is more than a little bewildering, right? It's more than a little destabilizing mentally for me. So I feel like I'm not quite landing on the right question that would help us unlock or a way to really understand you know, China's role in these new global fears about AI. So, I mean, what do you think the questions are that we should be asking?
0: Yeah, that is also a good question. I think when it comes to China, I think what's really important is to understand that what China cares about and what it fears about AI can be very, very different from Silicon Valley. And that influences how they respond to similar events like the Hugging Face incident. I feel like the Hugging Face incident made such a splash in the US and particularly in the Bay Area because it speaks to the particular set of fears and nightmares that people have been predicting for years. And so when they saw that, it was like, oh my God, our worst nightmares have come true. And this is starting to happen exactly the way we predicted it. But that kind of DNA doesn't exist in China, which is why I think if we read their reactions in a way that accuses them of being, you know, under-indexed on safety, I think that just means we're speaking past each other. I think the main thing that's really important is to ask them, hey, are there overlapping, you know, areas of concerns that you care about? And also things such as what are areas of risk perceptions when it comes to AI that converge between the two of us? And what do you think can be done in this space? So I think that kind of attitude is really important, but it's just totally lacking right now when, you know, between the US and China.
1: Yeah. I mean, even though President Trump and China's President Xi Jinping are set to meet in Washington, what, in like a week from now, September 24th, I think, as you said earlier, I don't think a lot of people have at all confidence, at least with the Trump administration, those kinds of questions will be asked, maybe through back channels. Who knows? But Selena Xu, China and AI policy researcher, it was so great to have you. Thank you so very much.
0: Thank you for having me.
1: Okay, Rocket, last couple of minutes. I do want to talk about some legislative moves here in the United States. We'll put Senator Bernie Sanders aside. There's two other senators I actually want to focus on, and they are Richard Blumenthal of Connecticut and Josh Hawley of Missouri. Here's Senator Blumenthal, a Democrat. I said Connecticut. I meant Illinois. My bad. So sorry, Illinois. Anyway, he's co-sponsored a bill with Senator Hawley, and here's Blumenthal on CNBC.
2: Nobody wants a regulatory state. What we want is, in effect, some scrutiny to prevent the autonomous rogue bots out of the sandbox, infiltrating sites without the control of the developers who are responsible for them. And I'm just done with, trust me, that's what the industry says. It has said it for years, and we've seen the results in social media. It's the reason why the Kids Online Safety Act has attracted such strong bipartisan support.
1: That's Senator Richard Blumenthal of Connecticut. I was actually right the first time. That's how you know I am not a bot, because even though I was right, I convinced myself I'd made a mistake. Okay. Anyway, here is Senator Josh Hawley, Republican, talking with Laura Ingraham on Fox News.
3: These companies, make no mistake, Laura, if there's going to be regulation, they want to write it for themselves, and we've got to keep an eye on that. I think part of this, what these AI executives are saying right now is, it's to open the door for them to write the rules so they can write it in a way that gets rid of competition and make sure that they keep all the power.
1: Okay, Rocket, we've got a minute. I'm sorry I'm jamming this thing here in the end, but there is some kind of regulatory framework these two senators are proposing. Is it a good start?
4: Yeah. I think it's a reasonable starting place, given where the discussions are at today and the current laws that are on the books. I thought it was actually fitting that you gave a little shout out to Illinois. Illinois maybe has the leading state law in the country on this topic, because there's a law on the books in California and in New York. Illinois goes further than those by requiring third-party independent audits of the work that the AI companies are doing, sort of the nature that we were discussing, that Dario is proposing, bringing in outside people and having them oversee the decisions that the companies are making, basically fact-checking them, holding them accountable, making sure that they're saying things that are true. That seems like the direction that legislation is going to go from here.
1: Right, and it's interesting. The Holly Blumenthal proposals includes establishing a licensing regime that would be administered by an independent oversight body for AI, and then also ensuring, this is interesting, legal accountability for harms caused by AI. So we'll keep following that proposal. But for now, Rocket Drew, AI reporter at The Information, thank you so much for coming back. Rocket, we'll probably be calling you again fairly soon, but thank
4: you. It's been a crazy week, and we're in for more.
1: I'm Meghna Chakrabarty. This is On Point.
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7: Hey, it's David Croman, and Soundside is coming up next. 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
7: 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And it's the fourth day of our fall pledge drive. 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
12: Live from NPR News, I'm Lakshmi Singh. House lawmakers have hit the campaign trail a day earlier than scheduled after Speaker Mike Johnson canceled votes scheduled for today. They included Republican Congressman Thomas Massie's proposal to remove Defense Secretary Pete Hegseth from office over the U.S. war with Iran.
13: We are the majority. We may only be the majority for six more weeks. Why would we be canceling days when the country is burning?
12: Johnson called Massie's protests a publicity stunt. He says Massie's resolution is likely to be voted down in the lame duck session. Well, the U.S. House has overwhelmingly approved bipartisan legislation designed to protect consumers from the soaring energy costs connected to data centers. This coming in a week when tech executives have issued new warnings about AI. However, President Trump is fiercely promoting AI development and the building of data centers as a means of remaining competitive with China. Trump is due to host Chinese leader Xi Jinping next week. Homes are collapsing into the water across the U.S. because of erosion exacerbated by sea level rise. NPR's Rebecca Hersher reports a federal program gives many owners no choice but to let their homes fall.
14: The Federal Emergency Management Agency, FEMA, provides flood insurance for houses in the U.S. But those insurance policies do little to help the owners of houses that are threatened by rising seas. Lisa Sherrard is a flood insurance agent in North Carolina.
15: The problem is that the policy won't pay until the house suffers a loss.
14: Even if the house is clearly doomed, owners can't get money from their policy to pay for demolishing it before it falls. FEMA did not respond to questions from NPR about the pollution problems or costs to taxpayers of letting homes fall. A bill that would address the issue is stalled in Congress. Rebecca Hersher, NPR News.
12: In Israel, the ruling party of Prime Minister Benjamin Netanyahu is trying to stop a get-out-the-vote campaign for Israeli citizens abroad. Tens of thousands of Israelis are expected to fly to Israel to vote in next month's elections. NPR's Daniel Estrin has this from Tel Aviv.
16: Israel doesn't allow absentee voting. A group called the American Israel Democracy Coalition is organizing some charter flights and helping expats book commercial flights to Israel to vote next month. The group is not paying for flights. Jonathan Barsaid runs the initiative and estimates an unprecedented surge of over 53,000 Israeli expats flying in to vote.
17: I, like many of the other Israelis, see these elections to be very, very critical for its future.
16: Netanyahu appears worried many of those expats seek to vote him out of office. His party petitioned election officials to disqualify the initiative, accusing it of violating campaign finance laws. Daniel Estrin, NPR News, Tel Aviv.
12: From Washington, this is NPR News.
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19: Hello, Soundside Thursday listeners. I'm Libby Denkman. David Croman is here with me, and we are going to get the show started in just a couple of minutes here. But this is a time when I need everybody to kind of huddle up here Thursday. Everybody kind of get together. Let's pause the show for a second. You are the reason that KUOW and public radio exists. You are the reason that Soundside exists. You power everything we do here. 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
7: This is our last chance.
19: Yeah, this is our last chance for Soundside to show your support of Soundside during this fall fundraising drive. 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
7: It's been a very heartening week.
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7: Our goal this hour is to raise $15,000. 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
19: You know, more and more, the only kind of information about candidates or the only kind of information about especially these big ballot measures that are going to be on the ballot in the fall that voters are receiving are, you know, ads served to them on social media, ads served to them on television if people are still watching cable television, maybe a mailer that they receive that is, you know, coming from the candidates. So it's a sales pitch, right? Mm-hmm. What we are doing this election season and have always been committed to on Soundside is providing you thoughtful debates, real conversations, fact-checked information about the actual measures in front of you, the candidates in front of you, and what the consequences of these policies might be. All of this takes resources. And you know what? It doesn't happen in a place where you have to monetize your you know, feelings of rage or get a bunch of clicks, do the clickbaity thing. What happens in public media is different because we are only beholden to you, the listener. If you appreciate that model, it is different. And the reason it's different is because people like you step up and give. They make that gift to say, hey, I'll chip in a little bit because I have that in my ability to pay a little bit for everyone to get this solid information that has all sides of an issue presented and lets people make their own decisions. Doesn't try to influence them or put their thumb on the scale. I know you believe in that because you're listening to me right now. Now is the time. Step up with that gift, KUOW.org or 206-543-9595. 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But the big thing about that is we can't claim it unless we get those matching gifts. Yep. We cannot leave that challenge on the table. Let's do this Soundside on Thursday. 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
7: These matches are real. We do need the money and the donations to actually come in to unlock those matches. So let's do that this hour on Soundside. Again, show your appreciation for the fact that this is a fully locally produced and reported program on Soundside. We are serving Puget Sound region and Washington State with this program. There's just not that much out there that does that as laser focused as we will and are doing now. And, you know, I mean, Libby talked about public media, that the only audience that we need to serve is you. And that is more true than it has ever been. You know, these programs used to get some money from the Corporation for Public Broadcasting. That no longer exists.
19: That's changed.
7: That has changed. We don't have that anymore. And I know there was a big outpouring of generosity and help when that decision first came down. But the reality is that is an annual thing. Those were annual dollars that were coming in every year that are no longer coming in. And so now we need even more support from the public than we ever have before. So, you know, if you can, consider taking a little bit bigger of a swing. $250 this hour becomes $500. $1,000 becomes $2,000. So if that is within your budget, please consider taking that swing this hour and help Soundside meet that matching $15,000 goal at KUOW.org.
19: Big swings, and whatever swing is within your ability is what we need right now. Now's the time for action. Final hour of Soundside's pledge drive. Thank you so much, everybody. KUOW.org is the way to give. From KUOW in Seattle, welcome to Soundside. I'm Libby Dankman.
7: And I'm David Croman.
19: And David, today on the show, you are going to be exploring something close to the top of a lot of people's minds.
7: That's right.
19: What we're paying for everyday stuff right now, specifically groceries.
7: That's right. So, and the intersection of groceries and your data. So I dug into a new way that Seattle is trying to address higher costs. Let's dive in. When you're buying groceries, you probably assume the price you see is the same for everyone. But these days, that might not be a guarantee. That's why Seattle City Council members are considering a ban on so-called algorithmic-based price discrimination. In short, that means pricing a product based on a shopper's personal information, such as your shopping habits, search history, maybe even your income. You might have heard this practice called something like surveillance or personalized pricing instead. Several states have taken up regulation of the practice. Earlier this year, Washington lawmakers introduced a bill to ban it in grocery stores, but it didn't go very far. Now, some Seattle city leaders want to prevent it from happening at the local level. If it passes, Seattle would be the first in the country to have a law like this on the books. This ordinance is scheduled for a vote in the city council next week. So we wanted to hear from a few people about why they support or oppose this ordinance. And later this hour, we'll also talk to a national reporter about how common this practice is and what this fight looks like around the country. To start, we spoke with Seattle City Council member Alexis Mercedes Rink, who's one of the sponsors behind the legislation. Here's our interview with the council member about why she's backing this ordinance. You know, do we have a sense of whether and how often this kind of practice is actually happening? Do we have any examples of it happening in Seattle?
20: Yeah, really great question, because these systems are intentionally opaque. We cannot produce a complete list of every retailer that's using them, but there is direct evidence that the technology is being used and marketed in the grocery industry. And so in 2025, Consumer Reports and Groundwork Collaborative actually recruited 437 shoppers to compare prices on Instacart. And roughly 75% of products examined were offered at different prices to different customers, with some products appearing at as many as five different prices. The investigation actually included a Seattle Safeway, where shoppers were shown different prices or reference prices for the same products. And the basket level variations identified by these researchers could translate to approximately $1,200 annual in additional costs for a typical family. So that's one Consumer Reports investigation. But we are seeing that the FTC has been also investigating this and examining documents from major pricing intermediaries and finding that companies can use location, demographics, browsing activity, shopping history, and even online behavior such as mouse movements and abandoned shopping carts to help retailers tailor prices and discounts. So these are some of the early early signs that we are seeing the use of this kind of tactics taking hold. We have heard of a number of additional kind of one-off cases. I know there was also a known case with the Target app a few years back with folks seeing when they got into the app, when they entered the parking lot, prices going up. So again, there's a lot that we don't understand at that time, again, because these systems are intentionally opaque. But I believe the question is, based on the information that we have, the question is therefore not whether this technology is possible. It's whether Seattle establishes rules before these experiments become standard practice and much harder to unwind.
7: you know, a counter argument here is, well, you know, a lot of these practices that we're using are not to increase prices on people, but to offer discounts to people. And so the point being, this is not about affordability, because in fact, we're using this technology to make things more affordable to people. And I'm sure you've heard those arguments, and I'm curious what you make of that.
20: Yeah, you know, we've heard, and we were very careful in crafting this legislation to think really about how do we make sure that fundamentally we are talking about fair pricing of goods. And by that, the simplest way to think about this ordinance is the price of groceries should be based on the product, not on who the shopper is or what an algorithm thinks that a shopper will pay. There's been a lot of discussion on this legislation related to discounts, coupons, loyalty programs, employee discounts, bulk discounts, and other pieces. But to be very clear, our legislation still allows for all of those things, despite what industry partners say. We were very careful to craft the legislation to make sure that they are still allowed. But what we are saying about those discount programs is that they need to be fair and be offering genuine, real discounts. And I think a good way to think about this is that we've made sure it's clear in the legislation that any coupons are fine as long as they're not using private personal information to decide who gets a coupon. So to maybe draw out an example of that, we're sending David and all members of a club card program a coupon for ice cream because it's summer and it's hot out and you all deserve it. That's totally fine. But conversely, what is not permitted under this legislation is a corporation then saying, we're going to send this one coupon for ice cream to only David right now because we bought his information and we know he gets paid on Friday and it's his kid's birthday on Saturday. And we saw that he was Googling ice cream cake recipes for weeks. It can be a double-edged sword, and we think it is much fairer and more right to just make sure that the cost of the grocery and essential good is based on the actual product and not on who's shopping.
7: But, you know, I think some, you know, retail associations or grocery associations would kind of flip that around and say, hey, you know, with this kind of information, say I'm a parent, I buy diapers every single week, the store notices this about me, they want to keep me buying diapers at that particular store. Because they know that about me, they're going to say, hey, it is worth it to us to give this person a 10% discount on diapers so that they continue to come to our store. Whereas if I'm an uncle and I'm coming in and I'm just buying diapers once, I'm not going to come back and keep buying diapers. I'm going to pay the full price. Isn't that in some ways kind of a win-win for everybody? The uncle kind of understands that this isn't a regular part of his daily budget. The parent gets a discount. The store gets a more regular customer. Why is that problematic?
20: Just as much of being able to pull that specific information on you to offer a discount, again, there's the matter of being able to raise it. And there's really a matter of, because there is such a black box to right now how these algorithms work, being able to ensure that what is being offered is the genuine true price or a true discount is also problematic. We worked alongside the industry partners a lot to try and come up with a fair compromise to really protect the integrity of discounts and try and make them more fair in that realm. This is something, as we're trying to tackle and ensure that information is not weaponized against people, it seemed like the right path and more in spirit with the legislation to just try and create more parity in that process. But again, discounts can still be offered for clearly identified groups. Again, we're not preventing senior discounts or gas rewards. We're not preventing membership rewards or club card savings. Companies can still offer a discount to sign up or come back. Fundamentally, this bill is not stopping companies from giving Seattleites coupons, but rather just trying to create some more fairness in what that looks like.
7: What does enforcement look like? How do you know that this practice is actually happening?
20: Yeah, certainly. It's a great question, and we're really proud to have the support of Erica Evans, our city attorney, on this particular piece of legislation, because under our legislation, the city attorney could be able to bring forward a civil case for covered businesses with 25 or more locations statewide. Injured consumers would have a limited private right of action, and our Seattle FAS department would also be conducting outreach and issuing rules. And an important detail here is that the planned effective date of this legislation is September 1st, 2027.
7: And as I understand it, it's tailored toward grocers with 20 or more retail locations. Why is that? Why does that make sense to draw the line at 20 or more? What if a local grocer is using this?
20: Yeah, a great question. So to be clear on the parameters of the legislation, large grocery businesses, so over 10,000 square feet and with 20 plus locations worldwide, large mixed use retailers with 10,000 square feet dedicated to groceries, and large scale grocery delivery services with over 100 employees are subject to this legislation. This means that many of our smaller grocers, a lot of our local chains, frankly, a lot all of our ethnic and cultural grocery stores as well would not be subject to this legislation. And to be very clear, that as a policy choice is because many of these large grocery businesses, they're the ones who have the capital and money to be deploying this kind of technology and AI tools. It's where we are seeing from these early warning signs we talked about earlier, where this is happening. So this is why we've really focused the legislation on really preventing this practice and focusing on those large grocery businesses.
7: That was Seattle City Councilmember Alexis Mercedes Rink, who's sponsoring the Fair Pricing and Transparency Ordinance. Councilmember, thanks so much for your time.
20: Thanks for having me, David.
7: When we're back, we'll hear from an industry leader who is opposing this effort, and that is in just 1 minute.
19: All right, you're listening to Soundside on KUOW. I'm Libby Denkman. David Croman is here with me. And David's in the middle of this exploration of this grocery pricing new policy that the city council is looking at passing possibly next week. Will it affect your bottom line at the checkout counter? We're going to hear that other side coming up next, which really just like encapsulates the goals that we have here, which is you're going to learn about important policies, important decisions that are being made that could affect your life in the Puget Sound region, and you're going to hear multiple perspectives on those policies. That's journalism, folks. That is what we are trying to bring you every single day, news and information that you can use that will inform you, that will also connect you, because these are issues that obviously affect, I mean, who doesn't buy groceries, right?
7: Right.
19: It affects everybody.
7: Exactly.
19: And I think that this is the type of work that really, I think, kind of puts an underline under the model of public media. We're not here to try to, you know, give you a snappy headline and make you mad and make you share it on social media. We're here to really dig in and let you decide when you hear from the people in power who are making these decisions. So now we have this big goal on our hands during the fall fundraising drive. It is our last day on Soundside for fall fundraising. So now is the time. If you are appreciating the new sound of Soundside, we have changed things up. David has come on as my co-host. This is the investment that KUW is making in local programming, local news. If you appreciate that, please, we do need your support, because the first 20 minutes Thursday, I'm seeing you out there. You're donating, but the frequency and the
7: we can have
19: the
7: a
19: speed,
7: cup of coffee here.
19: We need a little caffeine kick.
7: Energy,
19: yeah, we need a little
7: boost.
19: Nudge. Exactly. We could. The momentum's got to pick up into a second gear here, maybe a third gear here. So please, if you've been waiting, final hour of Soundside, please give during Soundside. This local programming, it matters so much. It's a big statement for your priorities as a listener. 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
7: Christopher in Seattle, he just donated, and he says that KUOW is as essential as coffee and air. Wow. I'm not gonna argue with that. Thank you so much, Christopher.
19: I'm gonna take a sip of my coffee right now.
7: Or Martha in Seattle, a member who made an additional gift. And that is a great point, that even if you are a member, or if even if you've already given this week, you can always bump that up a little bit. So Martha said, KUOW is a critical part of my daily source of information. I can depend on the depth of detail and breadth of perspectives. And that's exactly right. You know, we're talking about grocery pricing this hour. We approach these issues with a fully open mind. These are complicated and nuanced arguments. The people involved in the debate here have good faith arguments to be made. There are good arguments. There are bad arguments. There are pros. There are cons. And we try to explore all of that as best and as in-depth as we can. We try to be nuanced. The thing about nuance, though, is it is expensive. We cannot capitalize on anger. We cannot capitalize on clicks and deception. We're bringing you honest journalism here, and that takes time, money, and people. And so please call in, help us unlock this $15,000 match. Go to KUOW.org and join Christopher and Martha today.
19: $15,000 is a steep goal, but every single person out there who has room in their budget can make a difference with one piece of that. Maybe it is a $30 a month level when you can get the Soundwave hoodie as a thank you gift, the cranberry lovely thick hoodie that is going to be great in the fall weather. That's the $30 a month level. There's a $20 a month level where you can get my favorite gift of the drive, the tumbler, the iHeart KUOW tumbler, deep blue with a red motif and gorgeous cork bottom, will stand up in your dishwasher, 20 ounces. All of these things are nice thank you gifts. You can also get a New York Times subscription, year subscription as a thank you gift. But the biggest thing is you are powering this programming. And Soundside, as a local program, it is more resource intensive than bringing in outside programming to air here in the Puget Sound region. And that means that we turn to you and we say, do you appreciate this investment in local programming? And you do. I can tell because in the past you have responded. Now is the time. If you haven't given yet during this drive, if maybe you have a monthly membership, but you can kick in a little bit more, now is your time. 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I would appreciate so much, folks, if you would step up, if you can make it work and make that gift now. KUOW.org or 206-543-9595. And thanks.
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7: Back with more Soundside, I'm David Croman. We're talking about Seattle's push to ban personalized or surveillance pricing in grocery stores. So far, we've heard from City Councilmember Alexis Mercedes-Rink, who's sponsoring this ordinance. Next, we're going to get into the interview we did with Amanda Dalton. She's the president and CEO of the Northwest Grocery Retail Association, and she's concerned about this ordinance passing. Here's that conversation. I know you've been talking with council members, at least Councilmember Rink, and I know you've showed up to some council meetings to give public testimony with some concerns about this ordinance. Can you highlight what is it about this that's concerning to you?
21: Absolutely. I do want to just start, though, with what I think we all agree on, because I think that's something that maybe has gotten a little bit lost in some of the conversations. If a retailer uses your personal information to charge you a higher price, that should be illegal. Full stop. So there's really not a lot of disagreement about that statement. I think the question that Seattle is struggling with is, should information about what you buy also be prohibited from being used to help you save money? And that's where we think the ordinance needs to be fixed.
7: Yeah, I think that's an important distinction, and also one that seems to be echoed in a lot of the national debates. You know, this ordinance does include some exceptions. You know, we're talking about discounted price available through third-party funded coupons or based on some kind of broad identity like teachers. But it sounds like you don't think that those exceptions go far enough to protect, as you talk about, the discounts that might come from this kind of dynamic pricing.
21: It's not really even that I don't think they go far enough. I actually don't think they do what the sponsor and some of the counselors are saying that they do. And that's been our biggest frustration. I can tell you really specific examples of what's not currently allowed. You mentioned manufacturer coupons. That's one that we don't believe will be allowed. And if you think about how often you use a manufacturer coupon when you're buying groceries, it's almost every single time you visit our store. So this is not a small technical disagreement. This is a really big deal. Think about, you know, if you bought Diet Coke last month and Coca-Cola wants to give you $2 off your next case, the current ordinance won't let us do that. You recently bought toilet paper. Charmin often, you know, they'll say Charmin wants to give you $5 off your next pack of toilet paper because you likely need to buy more. Again, the current ordinance would prohibit Charmin from working with the grocery store to offer you that coupon. It's the same thing on, you know, say you add diapers to your cart on Tuesday, but you aren't ready to buy them yet for whatever reason. A lot of times consumer or the retailer will come back and start to offer you discounts because they know you have that product in the cart. We won't be able to do that if the ordinance passes as drafted.
7: Yeah, I think you're kind of getting at something that I've noticed in this conversation, which is there seems to be sort of two arguments at play here. One about the specific pricing piece, which is people don't want grocery stores to be able to raise prices on individuals based on who they are. And it sounds like there's agreement on that. But then there's this other piece, which is, I think, probably more about maybe data privacy or kind of what information is distributed. And I guess that's where I'm curious to hear your thoughts, because on that front, whether or not the prices go up or down, it does seem to rely on some kind of personal information, and people have concerns about that. I'm curious just to get your thoughts there.
21: Yeah, I think, David, that you captured the issue exactly spot on. I would say there's a really big difference between using personal information to charge someone more and using that same information to offer you a discount. This belief that if you don't offer discounts, all prices are just going to go down tomorrow is just not how we operate in the real world. You know, if a grocery retailer is using your personal information to figure out that Amanda will pay $5 for something that David only can pay $4 for, like I said, I don't think they should be allowed to do that. We've said that since day one. But as you mentioned, the conversation, in my opinion, has really gone off track when we start talking about large grocers as though everything they do with consumer information is predatory. It really isn't. And using my purchase history to charge me more is fundamentally different than using my purchase history to send me a coupon and help me save money.
7: I guess then there's perhaps maybe a slippery slope argument here, which is, okay, so for now we've agreed that this information can't be used to raise prices. But, you know, we've seen some examples of, say, Kroger selling some personal information based on people who are in their rewards program or loyalty program. And so I guess I'm wondering about in the future, what is to say that the information that's being used today for discounts couldn't be later used to increase prices on people?
21: I think that that's fair, but I will push back a little bit on you and say I think those are actually two separate issues in this story, and it's important not to conflate them. You know, really, the example you cited is about what information companies should collect, share, or sell. And those are legitimate privacy questions and concerns. And frankly, Washington has privacy laws designed to address them. But this question of whether a grocery store should be allowed to use that information a customer voluntarily provides, right, through a loyalty program, to offer that consumer a relevant discount, I don't think the answer to concerns about the first issue should automatically be tied to prohibit the second.
7: Can you talk about sort of what is happening in the real world today among your members? Are people using algorithms to set prices, as far as you know?
21: Here's what I'll tell you, and this is why grocery cares so much about this issue. It is an incredibly competitive, low-margin business, and it's really hard to do business in the city of Seattle, period. You know, stores don't have a lot of room to absorb additional cost. We compete for customers primarily through price, promotions, coupons, loyalty programs, and rewards. So to us, this isn't side programs or gimmicks. They're really part of our basic economics of how grocery stores compete. And they're really an important part of how families stretch grocery budgets. So I think the frustration from our perspective has been city council in Seattle has repeatedly said affordability and grocery access are priorities. We've heard a lot of concern about grocery deserts and what happens when a neighborhood loses a grocery store. And of course, we share that concern. But when you look at policies like this through an affordability lens, you can't say you want grocery stores to remain affordable and competitive, and at the same time restrict the very tools that they use to compete on price and delivering savings to consumers.
7: And why isn't just sort of like a more broad-based approach to discounts feasible? So say, you know, there's no collection of purchase history happening, but you know, someone, the checker at the counter could say, hey, I see you're buying some diapers. Here's a coupon in the future for more diapers. Why couldn't essentially a kind of more low-tech version of what we're talking here work long-term?
21: Yeah, I get the question, David. I just think it's not how it works. I mean, I think everybody understands marketing at a core 101 basis. And it's just not how that works. And I don't know that actually you want your grocery checkout making that determination while you're standing in line. I'd actually feel far more comfortable knowing that's based on the fact that I buy Diet Coke every month or the fact that I buy dog food every month. I want those coupons to be relevant to me. I probably, like a lot of your listeners, are very busy and don't have time to kind of navigate through coupons that may or may not be relevant to me.
7: And so what kind of protections could exist, I suppose, to prevent price increases from happening? How do you kind of, how do you draw the lines in a way to be sure that we are outlawing price increases while, you know, as you argue, retaining the ability to offer discounts based on purchase history?
21: Yeah, first I would say this ordinance doesn't just prohibit purchase history, personal information to be used to raise prices. If it did, we probably wouldn't even be having this conversation. It actually applies to prices, period. And that's where the confusion and frankly, some of the frustrations come from. The ordinance is actually really easy to write. It's very simple. You just clearly prohibit using personal information, as you said, to increase someone's price. And then at the same time, you clearly protect coupons, loyalty programs, rewards, and personalized discounts to save people money. And the third piece I would ask for is you got to make the rules clear enough that we know what's legal before the ordinance takes effect. And I don't know that anyone can give you a straight answer. And David, here's what I've been saying to counselors. I've said it at council meetings over the last few weeks. We all disagree right now. The grownups in the room are disagreeing about what this ordinance says. At the end of the day, the only person that loses if we continue to disagree is the shopper in Seattle. And that's not fair.
7: That was Amanda Dalton, the president and CEO of the Northwest Grocery Retail Association. Amanda, thanks so much for your time.
21: Thanks for having me, David.
7: And in just a minute, we're going to speak with a reporter about what this issue looks like beyond Seattle. That's when we come back on Soundside right after this break.
19: Hi there, it's Libby here with David Croman, and it is our fall fundraising drive on KUW Soundside. Last 25 minutes of the fall fundraising drive on Soundside. Now is the time that we need to see your support for locally produced public media, for local news and information. You're learning about something that Seattle would be the very first ones to do, the very first city to do, which is stop what they are, supporters are arguing is algorithmic price discrimination, what opponents, of course, are saying, you know, could prevent you from getting discounts, all these different things. Yep. This is the type of multifaceted issue that you can dive into on Soundside, but it takes your support. We're a little bit slow, guys. I just want to be real right now. We're running a little behind on our hourly goal right now. We have a $15,000 matching challenge on our plates. $15,000 is a huge amount of news and information. It would matter so much if we could unlock this challenge during Soundside. Every single dollar you give is going to be doubled by these generous supporters from Lake City and Queen Anne, the anonymous supporters who put this challenge in front of us. But the way these work is you can only claim the $15,000 if you get a matching amount of gifts from the community.
7: That's not symbolic.
19: Yeah. And so we are looking at this $15,000 challenge. Oh, we just had a nice little bump there. We just had a gift must have come through. A couple gifts must have come through on the tally. Thank you so much, everybody who's giving so far. Let's get that momentum continuing. Let's build it. We're going to snowball for the rest of this hour in the next 22 minutes. If you have been sitting on the sidelines, we appreciate you so much. I understand you're busy. You've got other things. You've got other priorities. But now's the time. This is the moment of action. This is the moment that you can come through and really be the hero here and help us unlock this matching challenge during Soundside. Dollar for dollar, you will get your impact doubled. Right now is the time to give. Sometimes, you know, we're like, hey, it'd be nice. It would be great if you could give. Now is the time that we're asking you to help us unlock this challenge. And if you can make it work, we need you. KUOW.org, 206-543-9595.
7: There is no secret to how public media works. It is an exchange. We provide good quality local news, journalism, reporting. And in exchange, we ask for your contribution, for your help. That is why it is called public media. 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There's no kind of special little trick. The reality is we just need your support and your involvement in this program. 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She just gave and said, I'm a stay-at-home mom, and we listen to KUOW on the kitchen radio. Elizabeth, that is my earliest memory, too, is listening to NPR on my mom's old dial radio.
19: Oh, I love that.
7: She says, I'm thankful for quality national news, but especially for local news like Soundside. We really appreciate that. Elizabeth says, curious and informed thanks to KUOW. I do want to emphasize, you know, I think it can be hard to understand how much local news in particular has contracted over the last 10 years. There are just not that many avenues like Soundside for nuanced long-form conversation. It just doesn't exist except for right here. John in Seattle says, KUOW brings me all the latest local, national, and global news. I want with relevant discussions from wide viewpoints. So please join
19: Thank you, John.
7: Take advantage of this $15,000 match we have on the table. 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
19: KUOW.org. One gift is not going to wipe out that $15,000 challenge match and claim the match for us, but maybe you have it within your power to give a $1,000 gift right now. Maybe you have it within your power to give a $2,500 gift right now. And that is a really special thing if that is something that you have the ability to give. We are absolutely blown away. You know, there was a gift that just came through. I'm just getting the note. A $5,000 gift came through just during this hour. I am blown away by that gift.
7: Thank
19: you to whoever gave that gift. That has really helped us along the way. That was that jump that I saw in the tally.
7: Yeah, that's an incredible, incredible act of generosity.
19: We are just about a third away from that matching challenge, thanks to that gift that just came through. About a third of our matching challenge still on the table here. Gosh, if you want to be inspired by, you know, the gifts that are coming through by the other folks who are stepping up for public media, now is the time. Let's all get together, make this a team effort to unlock this match during Soundside, a huge statement for locally produced news and information. And thank you, everybody. Now's the time to give. 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
7: And we're back with more Soundside. I'm David Croman. Seattle's fair pricing and transparency ordinance is just one of several examples of how local and state governments are trying to regulate personalized or surveillance pricing. We wanted to know what this issue looks like beyond Seattle, so we hopped on a phone call with Alfred Ng. He's a privacy reporter for Politico who's been following this issue. Here's that interview now. Last year, you reported that, you know, concern or at least discussion around personalized pricing has really been growing for the last decade. You know, from my perspective, it feels like it's really kind of burst onto the scene over maybe the last year or so. So what is it? What's driving that increase in conversation around this practice?
8: I think the increase in conversation around this practice is really centered around anxieties around both affordability and artificial intelligence. You see this kind of backlash against data centers and artificial intelligence, where, you know, there's just a lot of general concern about this technology that's kind of seeping into a lot of our lives and in ways that we don't understand.
7: Can you walk me through kind of the mechanics of this? How do companies actually track personal information?
8: Yeah, so it varies from company to company, but a lot of it comes from combining first-party data with third-party data. And to kind of explain that, first-party data is company that you give to a company yourself, right? So if I am a Walmart loyalty member, or if I am an Amazon Prime member, that's me giving them my information, right? They know, you know, what purchases I've made. They know if I really like vegetables a lot, or if I tend to buy fruits a lot. And then there's third-party data, which is information that is collected, you know, across all these different websites that you visit, all these different apps that you use that are shared with each other. It's usually for advertising purposes, but advertising a lot of the times can also include discounts, right? And in theory, the way that personalized pricing really works is they might notice that you have bought, you know, a lot of fruit over a couple of weeks, but then stopped buying fruit recently from that store. Somebody at the company or maybe an algorithm might see that and you know, decide, let's offer this person a 10 or 20% discount in the hopes that they'll start shopping with us again, right? Because I think it's really easy to create habits among customers, regardless of what the price is. So if they see that you've stopped purchasing a certain product, or if they see that, you know, you keep buying a certain product, I think the idea is, well, if we charge like 5 or 10 cents more like this week, maybe they won't notice, or maybe it wouldn't even matter. Because at the heart of it, or the economics around personalized pricing is really, you know, how much is this person willing to pay? And sometimes that can be lower, right? Like, I know that, you know, when I buy something, I usually will wait for a discount or something like that. And I think the idea around surveillance pricing is companies also know that and are more likely to offer you discounts. I know that that is a lot of what the industry arguing points are when they lobby against regulations, right? Where they're saying, well, we are really only using people's personal information to lower prices. So if you pass this law that says we can't use people's

0: 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More at seattleopera.org.
1: I think the privacy argument really comes in here when you're thinking about that. Of I shouldn't really have to give up my information to have to pay the same price that other people are paying.
2: You know, so we've been talking about the building momentum around this issue. Can you kind of give me a sense of where regulation is playing out in the United States? What has happened? Who has actually taken action on this?
1: Yeah, so about four states have passed surveillance pricing laws this year. They are New York, Maryland, Connecticut, and New Jersey. New York's law still hasn't been signed. I believe they have until the end of the year to do so. But if you, all of the states that have passed these surveillance pricing laws have been blue states, and they all vary in degrees of severity. So the language in Maryland's law was kind of adjusted to say you can't use people's personal data to raise prices, which is the argument that the tech industry and retailer groups have been making to say, you know, we only use people's data to lower prices. The way that I've seen consumer advocacy groups argue against this law and that kind of logic is the unfairness in discounts, where, you know, you might not be raising prices here, but what is the difference between me getting charged 20% more versus somebody getting charged 20% less because they have their personal information, right? I think what they are trying to avoid in general is individualized prices for specific people based on their information, because they see a discount for one specific person the same way as they would see a 20% hike for you yourself. I think a lot of consumer advocacy groups are challenging Maryland's approach to surveillance pricing because they see it as the same thing, even though it's only discounts.
2: We can see that there's a lot of widespread concern around the issue, but as far as how often this is actually happening in stores, how often vendors are actually using surveillance or personalized pricing, do we have a sense of the scope of the issue?
1: Yeah, the scope of the issue is really hard to kind of dial in on, mostly because, you know, even though companies are, you know, going on their investor calls and saying, look, we're planning on using AI to set prices for our customers, we're planning on using AI to, you know, analyze our customers' data and see, you know, what is the best prices to set for our customers, the actual practice of personalized pricing is really hard to nail down, even when you do notice different prices. And I think that's kind of what is so, you know, concerning to people about surveillance pricing is it's really hard to tell. There's no disclosure from companies. And even when there are disclosures, because in New York, you actually are required to tell people when, you know, their data was used to set their prices. They never break down why. They never break it down as to, you know, this is a piece of information about you that led to what this price was.
2: That was Alfred Ng. He's a privacy reporter for Politico. Alfred, thanks so much for your time. We really appreciate it.
1: Thanks so much again.
3: And you're listening to Soundside on KUOW. I'm Libby Denkman. That was David Croman doing that interview with Alfred Ng from Politico on the grocery pricing and what it looks like in, nationally right now. And the city council, as you've heard earlier, is scheduled to vote on the fair pricing and transparency ordinance next week. We will keep you updated on that. In the meantime, what are you doing this weekend? Do you need some ideas? Here is a huge list of great things to do in the Puget Sound region from Soundside producer Jason Megatron Burrows.
4: Thank you, Libby, and welcome to the weekend warm-up. Let's talk about the library, shall we? I've had my library card for years, and I have used it to read all 30 of the Jack Reacher books, but I never realized that the Seattle Public Library has a ton of free events. I had a chance to sit down with Elisa Murray from the Seattle Public Library to talk about some of the highlights happening this weekend. Did you know that the Seattle Library has an artist in residence? It's Joe Cosme, and tonight she'll be talking about her work. And as Elisa told me,
5: she has had a number of exhibits around the area exploring the contradiction between Puerto Rico as paradise and Puerto Rico as lived reality in really interesting ways.
4: She'll be sharing her work along

0: alongside video clips, and
1: there will also be a performance of bomba, which is a traditional Puerto Rican dance.
0: After the talk, you can walk down the street to Joe's studio and get a tour. So that is happening tonight. On Saturday, the library is hosting a day-long event that highlights its many resources dedicated to genealogy. For those of you interested in researching your family history, you do need to sign up in advance, so hit the link on the website and get registered. There are a lot of events, too many to list right now, and so I've put them all on the website. Go check it out and go to the library. And once again, a huge thank you to Elisa Murray from the Seattle Public Library for sharing all of these events with us. Okay, let's talk about everything else that we have going on this week. Speaking of events that are library adjacent, the Jaipur Literature Festival kicks off today. According to the website, it's 3 days of illuminating conversations, stirring performances, and unforgettable literary encounters that are sure to ignite the imagination. And that sounds good to me. Their kickoff event at the library is sold out, but this weekend is full of events reaffirming the power of books. Full of speakers and artists that celebrate literature with the city of Seattle as their background. The Jaipur Literature Festival runs through Sunday at multiple locations across the city. Next, we've got brats and we've got beer. The Great Wallingford Bratwurst Festival runs Friday from 4 p.m. to 10 p.m. and Saturday from 10 a.m. until 10 p.m. out at St. Benedict Catholic School in Wallingford. Over in Fremont, the annual Oktoberfest celebration runs from Friday afternoon through Sunday. Yes, it's September. That's just the way it is with Oktoberfest. Go hoist a gigantic stein and you'll understand. Now, down in Woodland, Washington, which sits between Longview and Vancouver, we've got Realms Unknown. It's a relatively new Renaissance fair that first hit the scene in 2023, and now it's a huge 3-day event taking over 50 acres of the Lewis River Golf Course in Woodland. And can I say, what a fun use for a golf course. Realms Unknown starts at 2 p.m. on Friday and runs through 5 p.m. on Sunday. Now, Saturday, there are two big events. Seattle's Art Walk Marathon starts at 11 a.m. at Westlake Park. It's 20 blocks with over 200 artists across 6 zones of art. Each zone has its own start and end time, and it looks like it's a lot of fun.
2: The Stranger even listed it as their one big thing to do on Saturday.
0: So, go check it out. However, if you would rather bust ghosts than walk art, might I suggest Ghostbusters in concert at the Paramount.
3: Great. When someone asks you if you're a god, you say yes!
0: It's the 1984 classic with a live orchestra. I love these events, and I've been to a bunch of them, and this one sounds like a blast. Doors are at 7, the show is at 8, and as of this recording, there are plenty of seats left. Where will I be on Saturday, you may ask?
2: I have a ticket to go see Sporty Spice at the Showbox.
0: So that's where I'll be. Finally, let's talk apples. The Fall City Apple Festival is Sunday out at the Natural Horsemanship Center in Fall City. I lived there in Fall City for a few months after I got out of the Navy back in 2001, and it is beautiful out there. They're going to have cider making, desserts, jellies, pies, horse rides, vendor booths, live music. It's going to be a huge day of celebrating the apple. The Fall City Apple Festival runs from 10 a.m. until 5 p.m. on Sunday. And that is it. As usual, we've got links to all of these events on the website. Don't forget, if you would like to suggest an event for future installments of the Weekend Warm-Up, shoot us an email, arts@kuow.org. And thank you for listening to Soundside. I am Jason Megatron Burrows, and that's what you could be doing this weekend.
4: And I hope Jason has a great time with Sporty Spice this weekend. And I hope you have a great weekend. That's it for Soundside. I'm Libby Denkman. He's David Croman.
5: 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Our editor is Jed Kim.
4: Bill Radke will be here with Week in Review tomorrow at noon. We'll be back with more Soundside on Monday right here on KUOW. 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All right, everybody, here's where we're at. This is the final couple of minutes here, final 5 minutes for Soundside during the fall fundraising drive. We had a $15,000 matching challenge on our hands, and we are right down to the wire. $3,200 left for this matching challenge to be unlocked for Soundside and KUOW and all the shows and podcasts and website and everything we make here. $3,200. We are so close, right down to the wire. Is there any piece of that that you can step up and take care of? You know, the great thing about these drives is you look and you see how many people are giving throughout the hour. So we've had dozens of people stepping up and giving towards Soundside today. And the cool thing is everybody's doing whatever works in their budget. Some people are doing $50. Some people are doing $100 a month. Some people are doing, you know, a $30 a month level to get the hoodie, or the $20 a month to get the tumbler. Anything that works for you, that's what matters right now. It is the final couple of minutes, so you can truly swoop in here and be the hero to get us across this finish line. $3,200. Let's get a chunk of that taken care of with your gift right now at KUOW.org, 206-543-9595.
5: We're so close to unlocking this $15,000 match this hour. As Libby said, about $3,200 left. And, you know, obviously we love our big donors. We love that $5,000 gift. That is incredible. But almost just as rewarding is seeing just the number of people who participate at whatever level they can.
4: That's what I look at after every hour. I see how many people gave. And for me, that's the metric. It's like, oh my gosh, this many listeners stepped up during this hour to really make it a team effort.
5: Because we know everybody is sort of doing the math on their budget, but just the sort of feeling like you want to get involved and want to help us do the work that we do, that is really what this is all about. This is why it is public media, because the public is involved. So, you know, we can meet this challenge right here, right now. We are very close to hitting that $15,000 match. It would be great to do it this hour. All we need you listeners right now to do is get involved. Go to KUOW.org, contribute what you can, be one of the people who got involved this hour, and we really do appreciate it here on Soundside, which is, again, all about local news, all about bringing the people who listen in the Puget Sound region exactly what they need to know.
4: $2,700 left now. We are making progress, but we are in danger of falling just a little bit short here. If you start your gift during this hour, it does count towards Soundside. So if you start your gift in the next couple of minutes, it'll still count towards this hour's goal. Oh my gosh, so many people have stepped up so far, and I want to just kind of keep that energy going. Don't let everybody else down who has given so far during the hour. Be the last minute helpers here who are going to make this happen for Soundside and for KUOW. Oh my gosh, I like the anticipation. I keep watching the number and hoping it'll move. So help that number move right now at KUOW.org or 206-543-9595. Not the time to look left or right and think somebody else in the car next to me or my neighbor gave or the person across the street gave. Now's the time that it's your task. It is on you. If you haven't given, if you can give just a little bit more. $2,700. We are so close to unlocking that matching challenge. It's a huge statement for local news, local information, and connecting your community free of paywalls. This is a gift to everybody here in the community.
5: And, you know, we've always depended on listeners contributing, but that is literally more true now than it ever has been before. 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
5: 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And we thank you, Amy. 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
5: left. 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
4: Thank you so much, everybody who's given. 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
6: With Sue Montgomery. The head of NATO has told the BBC that recent Russian military activity in western Ukraine shows Vladimir Putin is becoming increasingly desperate because he knows he can't win the war. Mark Rutter said people should not be naive about what Mr. Putin might do. James Reid reports.
7: Mark Rutter's comments to the BBC follow warnings from European leaders that Russia may be preparing to test NATO's commitment to collective defence. Drone incursions into Poland and the Baltic states have become more frequent, and there have been a series of strikes close to the Polish border. Moscow has also been blamed for hybrid attacks, including a drone that failed to detonate at Leipzig Airport in Germany. Mr. Rutter maintained that NATO had all the options it needed to respond to any aggression. And he stressed that the alliance would not always make its actions public.
6: A UN fact-finding mission on Iran says there are reasonable grounds to believe America committed war crimes in two strikes in February that killed more than 170 people. A report says the missile strikes on a school in Minab and a sports complex in Lamerd were indiscriminate. The US has previously denied striking Lamerd and said it's investigating what happened in Minab. The report also found the Iranian authorities committed crimes against humanity during their repression of anti-government protests this year. From Washington, Tom Bateman.
8: The mission described civilians in Iran as caught between gross human rights violations committed by their own government and the nation's deadly conflict with the United States and Israel. US officials have previously said their military operations are conducted in accordance with the law of armed conflict, while Iran has consistently rejected allegations of systematic rights violations.
6: Latest figures show the numbers of migrants and refugees trying to reach Europe by sea have dropped dramatically, though related deaths have risen. 60,000 have so far tried to make the journey this year, down 39% in the same period last year. A third person has died from malaria in an outbreak linked to Frankfurt Airport. The authorities in Germany believe all were infected by a mosquito which arrived in the country by plane. Here's Paul Moss.
9: First, it was two people working at Frankfurt Airport who died. Now, someone who lived nearby has succumbed to malaria, with another local also infected. Mosquito traps have been set up at the airport, and scientists are trying to identify both the species caught in them and which country they came from. Malaria is treatable, and in most cases curable. But that requires sufferers to seek urgent medical attention. And it's fair to say this tropical disease would not be most people's first thought if they came down with a fever in Northern Europe.
6: World News from the BBC. Office of the Archbishop of Canterbury that the spiritual leader of the Anglican Church gave to a Pakistani Muslim cleric. It follows a backlash over revelations that the cleric, Hafiz Tahir Ashrafi, had previously praised the Al-Qaeda leader, Osama bin Laden. Archbishop Sarah Mullally gave him the award last Friday.
4: 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Sorry about that. We were so distracted by meeting our matching challenge for last hour. We didn't keep our eye on the clock there for when we were supposed to come in. So Zeki Hamid is here with me. I'm Libby Denkman. It's tough when, listeners step up like that, Zeki. Sometimes it gets overwhelming.
10: It does get a little overwhelming. 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
4: Yeah, thank you so much, you guys. 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
4: $4,500. 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
11: Hello and welcome to NewsHour from the BBC World Service. We're coming to you live from London. I'm Paul Henley. In South Africa, what looks like a spate of serial killings near Johannesburg is casting light on the country's dubious reputation as having one of the worst rates of femicide in the world. For the ninth time in 2 months, a woman's body's been found in the city of Ekurhuleni, just east of Johannesburg. Our Southern Africa correspondent, Nomsa Maseko, has been reporting on this. What Nomsa describes includes details that some listeners might find upsetting.
12: The body that was found is that of a woman who's now been identified. She's about 35 years old, and she had left her home to visit her friends a few days ago and just never returned home. And the police have told us that she was found with her throat cut and that she had several stab wounds in her body. And this is the ninth body that has been found, but the sixth just this week alone, and that has sparked really outrage and fear among women in South Africa who have said, a countless number of times that they do not feel safe at all. The numbers are staggering, but the conviction rate remains very low, and that is what is of concern. Last November, the BBC did a story about the fact that there was a huge uptake of women going for, a firearm training and acquiring firearm licenses because they wanted to arm themselves in order, to protect themselves and their families. Their president has in the past spoken about the fact that, the uncertainty and the fear of women that they're feeling here in South Africa, but also established a gender commission. But rights groups have said the government has been talking a lot, but there's been very little action to show that the government of South Africa really is serious about taking such crimes, as a high priority and ensuring that they are dealt with accordingly.
11: The police have been advising women not to walk alone or use isolated routes. Here's Nomsa again.
12: I think what's concerning is the fact that police have not said that whether they are investigating the possibility of a serial killer or they are also looking into the possibility that these are copycat crimes that are being committed, by several people. But they've only said that they are closing in and say women need to just look after themselves as a precautionary.
11: Earlier today, Panyaza Lesufi, who's the premier of Gauteng province where the killings took place, visited the location where the latest body had been found.
13: I know the level of anger, the level of frustration, the level of despair. It's natural. I mean, if you have ninth body, no one would behave normally. But the investigators have done well. They've crisscrossed the country. There are people that have already moved out because they know we are looking for them. So we'll make a breakthrough.
11: The BBC's been hearing from women living in Johannesburg about how they feel about the murders.
14: These are people's mothers and sisters and relatives. And, they had a story and they had a life. And that was cut short by the growing rates of the femicide that is going on in our country. And it's very, very sad. And you kind of sit with it and you think, okay, literally, am I next? Am I going to make it home today? Am I going to make it to work?
15: It's about freedom. And it just suddenly feels all very threatening. And well, everyone's feeling very vulnerable.
16: It's hit home. It feels it's not in your nearest area, but it also feels very close.
14: You should be able to go to the grocery store. You should be able to just go about your day without thinking twice. It's like looking over your shoulder. It's exhausting.
11: Crowds of women gathered outside a memorial service to the latest murder victim with placards chanting, demanding justice. The latest killings have brought renewed attention to South Africa's long-standing crisis of violence against women. Girls and women were killed in South Africa at a rate of 12.2 per 100,000 people. In 2022, that was nearly six times the global rate, according to the United Nations. Bernadine Bachar is director of the Sarah Bartman Centre for Women and Children, one of South Africa's best-known support centres for survivors of gender-based violence.
17: People are fearful, they're anxious. There's a lot of anger from activists because it, you know, it appears that not much has been done or responses have been delayed by the police services. It's almost the frustration that notwithstanding the fact that all the work that we do on the ground, we're just not able to get to a point where the numbers and the rates of gender-based violence are actually lowering. It's a Herculean task at this moment in time to try in South Africa to make sure that women are safe. We don't feel safe. None of us feel safe. I had a whole lot of activists. There were approximately 100 of us staying in this hotel on the East Rand of Johannesburg for this Indaba. And women again and again were saying they don't feel safe walking around the outsides of the hotel to get from the conference area to their rooms. So there's a lot of fear.
18: What would make women feel safer?
17: What would make women feel safe is that the South African police services did their job. If there was visible policing, if we had some sort of reassurance that there was a plan of how the police services and the criminal justice system are actually going to assist women in South Africa. It will make us feel better if we didn't constantly have to look over our shoulder. Actually, Paul, I think the worst part of it has been the onus that has been placed on women in South Africa by the South African police services for us to keep ourselves safe. And that really was a slap in the face for many of us. The obligation to keep us safe actually lies squarely with the South African police services, not with women in this country.
18: Are there no-go areas for women, particularly after dark? Is that how people feel?
17: Oh, absolutely. So I live in Cape Town. I'm a runner. I will not go at certain times on the road at all. We don't have the opportunity to enjoy our mountains at all. No woman in South Africa will go onto a mountain by herself, even if it's for a trail run or something like that. We generally won't be out by ourselves after dark on the streets ever. If we walk into our cars, we have a pepper spray in our hand or we have our keys between our fingers and a plan as to how to keep ourselves safe. So it's a constant hypervigilance.
18: Can you shed any light on the man problem here?
17: Absolutely. So South Africa's problem when it comes to gender-based violence is quite unique. It is rooted in a huge unemployment rate. So we've got 8.5 million people in this country at this moment in time that don't have jobs. It's rooted in high rates of poverty. It's also rooted in high rates of substance abuse. And one of the drivers of gender-based violence also is rooted in the patriarchy. We've got a very patriarchal society where men believe that they have control over women's bodies, but also the after effects of the apartheid era that also spoke to power and control. So in South Africa, you've got a confluence of so many factors that makes it so difficult to actually address the problem. You need to come to it from very many different angles. You need to look at rates of employment so men feel that they're worthy, that women are also economically empowered and not trammelled to a perpetrator that she might be in a relationship with because he holds the purse strings. We need to start addressing the high rates of substance abuse in this country. So there's many things that really cause us to have one of the highest rates of gender-based violence in the world.
18: And apart from the approach of the police, as you see it, what would you highlight that makes women in South Africa particularly vulnerable and why the situation there is so bad?
17: It's a confluence of very many things. So we are very good in South Africa when it comes to promulgating laws. Our Domestic Violence Amendment Act, just to give you an example, has some very good provisions in it. One of the provisions of a law that was passed in January 2022, so we're over 4 years later now, spoke to online applications for protection orders. And this is a basic way that women in South Africa are kept safe when they're in relationships where domestic violence or gender-based violence is prevalent. That provision for the online applications 4.5 years later has not been enacted. So the implementation of policies, legislation, anything that would concretize a consolidated, collaborated, holistic approach to protecting the women of South Africa is just not happening from our government. We have these laws and they can't be enacted. The funding's not in place for many of the provisions that women that are subjected to gender-based violence might need, like shelters. Shelters in the country are underfunded. So it's a confluence of very many factors of a completely broken system.
18: Are the authorities awake to the fact that there is a femicide problem in South Africa and not just a murder problem?
17: I do believe that they can't but be awake to it. If you have just a cursory glance through all of our media, our social media, women are standing up and saying, I am afraid, you know, how are we going to keep ourselves safe? The statistics that came out not even last month that said that 569, I do believe, but it was over 500 women were killed in a three-month period this year. And over 1,900 women, I do believe, in that same period were raped. These are our own police services statistics. They're official statistics. So it's not that they aren't aware that there's a femicide problem or that there are huge rates of gender-based violence. It appears that the mechanisms to address it, there's no appetite to actually make sure that those work.
18: Is there a chance, do you think, that this tragic spate of killings, the ninth, it seems, in 2 months in this limited area near Johannesburg, could make a difference, could highlight the problem in a positive way?
17: It might be that we will get to that point again. But like I say, it's the implementation of policies. It's a visible policing. It's the fact that we don't have forensic kits. It's the fact that there are month-long delays on DNA testing. It's a broken criminal justice system. And the fact that the police services is not working. It's going to need a coordinated response with all of the role players to get together and say, this is how we're tackling it right now. And we're not hearing that either from the president and or from anybody that is able to say, this is the plan going forward. Yes, they've announced that they're going to come up with the plan. So far, I haven't seen anything.
18: That was Bernadine Bacha speaking to us from Johannesburg. She's director of the Sarah Bartman Center for Women and Children in Cape Town. We did also ask for a response from the South African government, but they haven't yet been available. You're listening to NewsHour. Coming up on the program, we'll be hearing how public opinion in the US seems to be turning on the big AI companies and their data centers as people absorb catastrophic warnings about the future dangers of artificial intelligence. And has President Trump put himself on the wrong side of the political argument in upcoming midterm elections? Plus, why memories of Princess Diana can still be incendiary for the British royal family. BBC World Service, this is NewsHour.

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1: Maybe Soundside, but maybe
0: maybe
1: comes close.
0: Soundside. Maybe Morning Edition's pretty good. I'm Libby Denkman. Zeki Hamid is here with me. It is our fourth day of the fall fundraising drive, and we are in the middle of a goal for the BBC NewsHour, because I want to remind people, the BBC NewsHour comes to KUOW at a premium. 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
1: You know, folks, you hear from us all the time, but we also love hearing from you. 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
0: Thank you.
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0: Steve and Ian know that it just feels different when you listen and you're a supporter. 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
0: It really is burgundy, isn't it? 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
0: I think you're right, yeah. Zeki. I think burgundy is about, it's a deeper color, like a red wine color. It's gorgeous. It's cozy. 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But any amount is great right now. 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And thanks.
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3: Now, here's something that's bound to provoke some arguments. What's the best kind of pizza? Neapolitan, Roman, New York, Chicago? And who makes the best pizza? Well, we all have our local favourites, but the jury, or rather a jury, has voted and the results are in. This year's best pizzeria is decided by 50 Top Pizza World 2026, an annual online guide from Italy, is not there, but here in London. It's called Napoli on the Road, and its three branches, as the name suggests, serve classic Neapolitan pizza with its charred doughy crust. We sent NewsHour's Adriana Urbano, who is herself Italian, along to our nearby branch of Napoli on the Road to sample it.
4: So I'm now in central London at Napoli on the Road in Soho. Its sister branch has been crowned best pizzeria in the world, and I'm here to eat the pizza that helped them get there. So here they are, two Napoli-style pizzas with their thick borders and a nice thin base that I have been assured will not flop. The first one I will be trying is a classic margherita, but I've also ordered a ricordo d'infanzia. It's a pizza whose name means childhood memory. It's got ragù, parmigiano fondue, and a lot of extra parmigiano shaving on top. The margherita first. Now, I have lived 21 years of my life in Italy, and this is a very good, tasty pizza. The bufala mozzarella is very stringy. It's got a lovely texture in the dough, and there's a nice, thick border. And now, ricordo d'infanzia, the award-winning pizza. It's got a lovely, thick ragù base, just like the kind of ragù Italians would eat up and down the country as part of many Sunday meals. I have to say, I can see where the hype is coming from.
3: Well, the restaurants are the passion project of Michele Pascarella, who learned his trade as a boy in Campania, the Italian region that's home to Naples, before moving to London. So how's he feeling about the award?
5: Still can't believe it's just happened. I'm very, very happy. And of course, I'm very, very proud also about the team. We got like 90 people that work with us. So we are very proud of what we achieved, actually, yes.
3: And what was it like receiving the award in Naples, for many people the home of pizza?
5: I was like singing the song, "It's finally coming home," because we won Best Pizzeria in Europe for 3 years in a row. Best Pizzeria in Europe, but outside Italy. But this time we won Best Pizzeria in the world, including Italy. So it was very, very, very beautiful.
3: Why are you the best pizzeria in the world? What is it that makes your pizzas so good?
5: We are like always trying to evolve our product. We focus on really high quality ingredients. We change our menu every 3 months. And, you know, lots of restaurants and pizzeria just think about pizza is a fast food, but pizza is like a serious thing. And we love, and I think we did very good to explain to our customers that we are doing something different on the pizza.
3: My colleague Adriana has been down to one of your pizzerias, and she brought back, I think, the pizza that won the best pizza last year in the world, which is called Memories of Childhood. Just tell us about this one. It's got a sort of ragu sauce, hasn't it?
5: As you say, it's like childhood memories, because when I was working till late in Naples, I was always waking up so late on Sunday morning. And with my brothers, we were going to the kitchen and we were dipping bread inside the ragu as a breakfast.
3: I'm talking about childhood. I mean, you started very young. I mean, you were, what, 11 when you started making pizzas?
5: Yeah, I would say, unfortunately, yes. I was curious about the job, and also I was a little bit obsessed because I wanted to be always independent. And after school, I was going to the pizzeria. At the age of 13, I was already making like 300-400 pizzas per day.
3: Wow. I mean, did you feel like you missed out on a bit of your childhood because you were working, or was this just, this was a passion for you?
5: Yeah, it became a passion then, but I feel like I lose a lot of my childhood memories, actually. I never stopped working then, even after the school. Then when I was 18, I moved to London, but I never actually had time for myself to enjoy that part of life. In a way, it was good because I grew up a little bit faster than my friends and achieved a lot of things, but yeah. It's half and half, yeah.
3: I need to ask you a provocative question. Pineapple on a pizza, yes or no?
5: No, of course. No, of course, no hesitation on this. You know, I really hate people that just open a tin of fresh pineapple and just slap on a pizza, honestly.
3: So what next? World domination, or are you going to keep it keep it small?
5: No, we're going to keep it small because I don't want to lose the quality. But for sure, we're going to do lots of collabs around the world, but no any more pizzeria.
3: Michele Pascarella, whose pizzeria has just been named the best in the world. You're listening to NewsHour. Do stay with us. Lots more coming up.
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3: Still to come here on NewsHour, more evidence of the damage the memory of Princess Diana can still do to the British royal family. Are the tech bros forging ahead with superintelligent AI trampling on American public opinion? And the run-up to Russia's less than truly democratic parliamentary elections, all after this news.
8: BBC News with Sue Montgomery. The head of NATO has told the BBC that recent Russian military activity in western Ukraine shows that Vladimir Putin is becoming increasingly desperate because he knows he can't win the war. Mark Rutte said people should not be naive about what Mr. Putin might do, but NATO had all the options it needed to respond to any aggression. A UN fact-finding mission on Iran says there are reasonable grounds to believe the United States was behind two deadly missile strikes on a school and a sports facility in February, and that these constituted war crimes. The office of the Archbishop of Canterbury has withdrawn an award that she gave to a Pakistani Muslim cleric. It follows revelations that the cleric had previously praised the Al-Qaeda leader Osama bin Laden. Archbishop Sarah Mullally presented the award on the anniversary of the 9/11 attacks. Five suspected members of an Al-Qaeda-linked group have gone on trial over a mass kidnapping in southwest Nigeria. Dozens of children and teachers were abducted from three schools in Oyo State in May. German health officials say a third person has died from malaria and another is in hospital in an outbreak linked to Frankfurt Airport. The United States has imposed more sanctions on Cuba related to its nickel reserves and military enterprises, increasing its pressure campaign on the communist government. A manuscript that tells the history of the Aztec Empire in pictograms is going on display in Mexico after almost 200 years abroad. Scientists have confirmed the discovery of the first new cat species to be identified in more than a century. The wild cat inhabits the Yungas cloud forests of Bolivia. BBC News.
0: 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I'm Libby Denkman here with Zeki Hamid during the fourth day of our fall fundraising drive. Everything that you hear on KUOW, all the shows, the BBC News Hour, our podcasts, everything is brought to you because somebody just like you gave to KUOW. This is people-powered public media. Listeners like Tony, who said, I listen throughout the day to stay informed. I find the news you provide to be in-depth, fact-checked, and accurate. I enjoy the people who host your programs. Thank you. Tony, thank you. We enjoy you as well.
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0: Yeah, we appreciate you very much. So right now, we're inviting you to support KUW during the BBC News Hour. Just a reminder that KUW is able to broadcast the BBC because we do pay a premium in order to bring it to this community. Now is the time to say, hey, I appreciate that KUW ponies up for that because they know that the listeners love this international and in-depth journalism that you get from all corners of the globe. if you are one of those listeners who appreciates listening to the BBC every afternoon on KUOW, now's the time to give. We are working our way towards a $4,500 challenge. And gosh, we are almost exactly halfway to that goal right now, Zeki. So getting closer, but definitely we've got 27 minutes left to make about $2,200 in gifts here. And if you can make a part of that, if you can take a part of that, it would be so appreciated at KUOW.org, 206-543-9595.
1: I have to highlight this message because it came in and it really just tickled my bones here. It's Jennifer in Bellevue who said, KUOW is great for my marriage. 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Thanks for helping to lower the divorce rate. You're keeping couples connected. There you go, folks. 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And if you appreciate that kind of programming and you want to keep the divorce rate low, go ahead and go to KUOW.org and make your gift today, because KUOW is your place to connect with trusted news, surprising stories, and fascinating people right here in your community. 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
0: I mean, Zeki, I always think about the way that stories connect people in our community, right? News connects people in our community. Being informed is a connection because it brings you tighter to the things that are happening next door and in your backyard, and you can make decisions based on that. I never considered that the connections were actually being made like across the dinner table, like within a marriage.
1: That's right.
0: So Jennifer has illuminated that for us, and I really appreciate it. You know, for nearly 75 years, this is the model that has worked. We turn to you a couple times a year and we say, do you like what you hear? Do you appreciate that this is news and information available to everybody without a paywall for free as a public good to the community? And for 75 years, you have said yes. And people just like you have stepped up to give to make sure that KUOW can continue to bring you the news and information you trust. And now's your time. Now's your time to pick up a piece of that legacy by being a part of our supporters. KUOW.org is the way to give that gift. And thank you so much.
1: Thank you.
9: This is NewsHour from the BBC. I'm Paul Henley. King Charles has been warning executives from the artificial intelligence industry about the existential dangers posed by the fast-developing technology. He's been hosting the co-founders of NVIDIA and Google DeepMind, among many others, in Scotland, against a backdrop of global concern that the products have the potential to outwit their human inventors and render humanity redundant, possibly extinct. He told the tech bosses attending that their next moves would be key in keeping AI safe.
10: The decisions taken at this formative time will shape the world inherited by future generations. And so the task before you is not merely to advance a technology, but to ensure that it remains firmly in the service of humanity, community, and the natural world.
9: Earlier, Mustafa Suleiman, who is the chief executive of Microsoft AI and one of the founders of Google DeepMind, warned about some of the more specific dangers involved. Speaking to the BBC today, he said that Microsoft's competitor Anthropic had developed its AI model Claude to think for itself and think of a conscious being with its own rights. He warned that could be disastrous for humanity.
11: I think that, unfortunately, they have anthropomorphized the model in what I think is potentially a pretty dangerous way, to encourage the model in its own training to be uncertain about its own welfare and its feelings and its existence, means that it reflects back that uncertainty to the developers, Anthropic, and to users when you're talking to it. So if you have a conversation with Claude, and it talks to you very deeply about the nature of its own potential consciousness and how it feels about topics like death and personal identity, then you as a user are going to start to think that this might actually have feelings. And it doesn't. I don't think there is any evidence to believe that. I think that consciousness is fundamentally a property of biological systems. It arises in our physiology because we experience suffering, and therefore we have preferences to choose left or right or do one thing or another. And the main objective in designing these superintelligent systems is that they can help us to do good in the world. We really do believe that they have the potential to solve many of our biggest challenges, from healthcare to energy. And I think that's very likely. In the next 3, 4, 5 years, we're going to see immense breakthroughs. But at the same time, these systems are so powerful that adding the complex idea that maybe they can reflect on their own existence and try to preserve themselves seems like it would make it much, much harder to control these sorts of systems and direct them to the kinds of things that we care about.
9: So with all the dire warnings and reports of AI agents going rogue, how are Americans feeling? These people were asked whether they thought AI should be reined in.
12: I think everything should be monitored so that there is no abuse.
13: I don't think it will be the end of civilization.
14: It is being developed at a very alarming speed.
13: We have the power to stop that from happening.
15: I do think there needs to be some kind of regulation down the road here.
16: There are countries out there that are getting way ahead of us, and we need to stay competitive.
17: I think the risk outweigh the benefits.
15: I think it can do a lot of good in the world, but left unmonitored, I think it could be a catastrophe.
9: Will such anxiety feed into the upcoming midterm elections, when the two main parties in Washington battle for control of the House of Representatives and the Senate? Amber Kak is co-executive director of the AI Now Institute, a research center in the US, on the line to New York. I asked her for her sense of how the American public felt about AI right now.
18: Yeah, the polling numbers from today are fairly dramatic. 70% of all Americans seem to think that AI is on the precipice, or certainly has the potential to destroy humanity. But I think what's important to remember is that actually a year of polling says the same thing, which is that across the political spectrum, Americans are very worried about what this technology portends for their future, and that they're overwhelmingly in support of government regulation of industry.
9: And big protests against data centers, are they the same thing as protests against AI?
18: Yeah, I think that this weekend has acted as a catalyst for a foundation that has been building for at least a year. It sort of lit a fire under pushback, and that pushback didn't come from industry insiders, and their fears about global extinction. It came from pushback by ordinary people to the material consequences that they were already feeling, whether that's data center organizers or parent groups or labor unions. We've seen a truly remarkable pushback, I think, across the country on many different fronts.
9: What are politicians saying? You've been in Washington, D.C. today.
18: Yeah, you know what is, it feels distinct and in some ways quite dramatic. It feels like, something has shifted in the air even over this weekend, because in Washington, the conversation today wasn't, do we regulate AI, yes or no? Is regulation going to kill innovation, yes or no? The new common sense is that it is absolutely urgent to get some accountability on this sector. It's not yes or no anymore. If anything, the fight is who is going to write the rules. Is it going to be industry or is it the public?
9: Well, according to Donald Trump, it's him and his great mind. He's the adequate control.
18: Yeah, I mean, it's interesting, right? Trump responded in the midst of all of this, including companies are out there warning that catastrophe is coming, and he's calling it a hoax. My read is that he's responding to market jitters, an industry that is now inviting technical and financial scrutiny that, frankly, it may not withstand, is very, very bad news for President Trump, because he certainly doesn't want any bubble burst moment on his watch. These are the same firms that are holding up the stock market. And so he said it, right? He said, don't kill the golden goose. That has nothing to do with the safety of the public. It's about protecting valuations and protecting a market that I think he is propping up.
9: Yeah, it's a tricky one, and he has a point that it's propping up the economy, AI, at the moment in a difficult downturn otherwise, with oil prices zooming up, etc. That it's a key support.
18: Right. But I feel like just like the US-China arms race, but what about, you know, but what about China? But what about the stock market? There's a point at which that these arguments fuel a race to the bottom that is frankly untenable for the public, right? It's at what cost? And I think what we're hearing from the public more and more is that they're not willing to be collateral in this race.
9: Amber Cuck, who is co-executive director of the Now AI Institute. Australia has long considered the US its closest ally, especially when it comes to security. But given where Australia is in the world, there's another superpower vying for Canberra's attention. China is now Australia's biggest trading partner, even if the two countries are very far apart politically. And so Australia has to balance these two very different relationships carefully. The BBC's Katie Watson's been to Townsville in North Queensland to understand better what happens when a country's economic future and its security interests pull in different directions.
19: That's the sound of a live fire exercise taking place near Townsville in Queensland, Australia. The operation is part of a wider training program involving the Australian, American and Japanese armed forces, which, according to US Pacific Command, is set to strengthen defense cooperation across the Indo-Pacific region. Back in 2012, just 200 US Marines were deployed to Australia as part of the Marine Rotational Force Darwin, or MRFD. Today, that figure has risen to around 2,500. So what does this increasing military presence tell us about the relationship between both countries? U.S. Marine Captain Kevin Hicks.
20: We do like to call ourselves America's 911 response force. When it comes to the amount of Marines within the Indo-Pacific, can't get into all those details, but we do stand prepared to respond to any crisis out here.
19: While standing next to a self-propelled artillery system, which to me looks just like a tank, we also spoke to Australian Brigadier Ben McLennan.
21: So you're not currently fighting a war. What war are you preparing for?
22: We're rehearsing for a war, and the worst type of war, you know, a World War II-like war, a World War I-type war, a total war. Of course, we prepare for all sorts of other potential contingencies that our nation might require of us. But ultimately, a nation like Australia maintains its military to fight wars or to be prepared to fight them.
19: So nobody here will identify a war that they're particularly focused on, but it's pretty easy to guess who a potential enemy may be. Australia is in the Pacific region. The growing influence of China has put Australia in the middle of this geopolitical contest. For decades, the US has offered security to Australia, and this concern about a future military threat from China has brought that cooperation together. Live fire exercises in the Tasman Sea last year, causing planes between New Zealand and Australia to divert, was one example of several recent tense maritime encounters.

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1: You're listening to the BBC News Hour on KUOW. I'm Libby Denkman here with Zeki Hamid. And Zeki, we are on our way towards this $4,500 hourly goal for the BBC News Hour. And that is to keep us on track for the fall fundraising drive. We're in the fourth day of that drive. We're on the second half of the drive. And it's important because we break the whole drive goals for our big budget goals down into hour by hour challenges. And we look at the audience of a show and we say, okay, we think, you know, the audience is this many people. And in the past, this is how, you know, we've seen them show up for.
2: There's a lot of data there.
1: You know, there's data there in terms of how we break these goals down. And so that's why I'm kind of, you know, wondering if maybe the BBC News Hour Thursday audience could meet me in a sidebar over here, just really quick. So everybody, if we could just kind of
2: huddle
1: come
2: up
1: to the side here, huddle up. We have gotten stuck here. We're still only just over halfway through with the $4,500 challenge for this hour. We have $2,000 left to raise for the rest of this hour. I know the BBC News Hour, especially a Thursday audience, which Thursdays, as we know, beautiful audience.
2: Just they're smartest audience there is.
1: So handsome and beautiful.
2: Yes. I
1: know it's within your power to take care of that $2,000 if we do it together, if everybody who can give gives their little piece of the pie. But what it takes is just turning those good intentions and that love for this news and information into action, just making that decision to actually go on the website, make those clicks, really quick way to donate, or calling 206-543-9595. So, okay, sidebar over.
2: Okay.
1: We're good. We can break, but just let's get this done, everybody.
2: That's right. I mean, during Soundside, the hour before you were on air, and I believe you got about $15,000.
1: $16,000 total, yeah, at the end, once
2: total.
1: All tallied.
2: So for the BBC audience, I don't, you know, you don't want the Soundside audience to outraise you.
1: Oh, I see what's happening here.
2: So what you could do is if you can give a gift of $2,000, $3,000, or $5,000 gift, that's fantastic. 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
1: Good old-fashioned competition never hurt anybody, right?
2: Exactly.
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0: when it comes to the United States, there is a cost to distribute it. Yeah, that's long gone, right? 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But one of the parts of that deal is that we come to you a couple times a year to say, hey, do you appreciate that you can hear the BBC a couple times a day, every day on KUOW? 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And thank you.
1: And one thing to remind you of is that, and I'm sure you know this already, you don't need a reminder, but I'm going to say it anyway, a free press exists to serve the public. 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
2: Welcome back to NewsHour. A very public row between King Charles and the uncle of his children, Earl Spencer, has dominated headlines here in the UK today. Charles Spencer has a book out about the life and death of his sister, Princess Diana, which is being serialised in the Daily Mail newspaper. And the King's at the receiving end of some damning allegations, including that soon after Diana was killed, he told Earl Spencer, "Rest assured, we'll forget her soon enough." The Daily Mail's Robert Hardman is also royal book author, and I put it to him that the response to this from the palace so far had been uncharacteristically outspoken.
3: The palace yesterday, when a short version of this story came out, the palace immediately responded in about 90 minutes, saying that they recognise that anger, fraternal grief, can cloud memories of events. So it was a response rather reminiscent of that of the late Queen when she said recollections may vary after some fairly incendiary allegations some years ago by the Duke and Duchess of Sussex. So that was unexpected. But I think what it shows is that the King is absolutely adamant he's not going to let this version of events by his ex-brother-in-law, Charles Spencer, saying that he was somehow relieved, elated is the word that's been used, like a lottery winner is another phrase, by the death of Diana, Princess of Wales. It's absolutely, I'm pushing back on that. So 29 years on, this very well-trodden story, which was it was incendiary at the time. It's been one of the major elements, if you like, of the sort of post-war royal story. But here it is again.
2: And there is presumably no way of knowing who's telling the truth.
3: No, it is 29 years down the line. And as with any story, particularly possibly with any family argument, you know, within any family, people will have slightly or extremely different views of how a particular conversation might have happened at the time. I mean, you know, we're talking about conversations that were happening in the middle of the night in incredibly heated circumstances a very long time ago. The one thing I've discovered writing my books about the royal family and talking to people around them and around the country and everything else is that people have a very settled view now of the King. People know what he's like. I don't think anything really surprises anybody anymore. And you look at the opinion polling and the majority of people are pro King Charles. I remember at the time he'd just become King and there were a lot of disobliging headlines coming out from the Netflix series The Crown, then from Harry and Meghan's Netflix series called Harry and Meghan, and then from Prince Harry's own book, Spare. For about 12 weeks, you had a non-stop run of negative headlines aimed at the king. And the interesting thing was that the opinion polling in Britain just didn't change. Throughout that period, it stayed the same. And that said to me, people, they got their kind of view of him. The guy's going to be 80 in a couple of years. We've all grown up with him. We know what he's like. And I don't think this is going to really change people's minds. But it's going to make lots of headlines for the next week or two. It's a gripping read.
2: Robert Hardman of the Daily Mail and author of Elizabeth II, In Private, In Public, The Inside Story.
0: 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I'm Libby Denkman here with Zeki Hamid. We are getting to the close of this BBC NewsHour, and we've got about $1,800 left to meet our hourly goal. We made a little progress since the last break, but we do need to speed it up here in the next couple of minutes. If you start your gift before the end of the hour, it does count towards the BBC. Now is the time to show that you appreciate the incredible depth and nuanced coverage that the BBC alone is able to bring to the radio audience from an international perspective. The NPR journalists and KUW journalists are here for the local and national perspective. And the BBC has correspondents around the world. If you appreciate that and you appreciate that KUOW brings the BBC to the Puget Sound region, now's the time to give, KUOW.org.
1: 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When our community wanted more uplifting news, what did we do? 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You can go and sign up for that right now. Your participation strengthens our news and community's knowledge. 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
0: It's really a public good that you are supporting here, because again, you don't have to give to consume KUW's news and information, listen to it, read it online, listen to the podcast. That's the thing, it's free to the public. But part of the agreement, the deal that we have, the model that we rely on is the knowledge that some people out there, a chunk of our audience who are able to give, steps up and makes that gift because they know that this is an important resource for the entire community. 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Please do so. 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
4: Live from NPR News in Washington, I'm Ryland Barton. UN-commissioned human rights experts say they have found reasonable grounds to believe the U.S. committed war crimes in two strikes in Iran. The strikes reportedly killed at least 178 civilians, including women and children. The International Fact-Finding Mission on Iran said its assessments focused on airstrikes, including one on a school. The report does implicate Iran as well, but the White House released a statement saying, quote, the only party in this conflict that committed war crimes is the Iranian regime. Canadian Prime Minister Mark Carney addressed the European Parliament today after the EU proposed making Canada an associate member. NPR's Eleanor Beardsley reports.
5: Prime Minister Mark Carney touted the long history of values shared by Canada and the EU.
6: We do not pursue zero-sum deals. Our commitment to the rule of law and our unyielding defense of human dignity, individual freedom, and democracy share the same deep roots.
5: Canada and the EU have been shocked by the Trump administration's aggressive use of tariffs, as well as its threats to leave NATO and take Greenland from its longtime allies. Analysts say inviting Canada as an associate member could deepen the existing EU-Canada trade alliance to include security and future innovation. Eleanor Beardsley, NPR News, Paris.
4: A federal immigration officer charged with shooting a man last winter and lying about the circumstances to investigators is scheduled to appear before a Minnesota judge. State authorities arrested ICE officer Christian Castro yesterday in Minneapolis on a warrant charging him with aggravated assault and falsely reporting a crime. Prosecutors say Castro shot and injured Julio Cesar Sosa Solis in January during a federal immigration crackdown in Minnesota and later falsely told investigators he had been attacked with a broom and a shovel. A judge is reining in President Trump's threat to tear down the Kennedy Center in Washington, D.C. if his name is not on the Performing Arts Center. This after Trump seemingly made a point of being photographed aboard Air Force One reviewing a poster mock-up declaring Kennedy Center demolished. NPR's Anastasia Tsiolkas reports.
7: President Trump made the remark on a tarmac Wednesday, but federal judge Christopher Cooper has ruled that the building may not be demolished unless the board submits plans at least 30 days in advance. Cooper's ruling came after an avalanche of emergency filings. One includes a sworn statement from a witness describing a forklift repeatedly hitting the center on Wednesday. Meanwhile, a group of eight architecture and culture groups filed a request with the judge asking him to appoint a receiver, independent monitor, or some other neutral party to protect the physical building and the institution. Anastasia Tsoukas, NPR News.
4: Major U.S. stock indexes rose today, recovering most of their losses for the week. The S&P 500 climbed more than 1%. The Dow rose more than 0.5%. 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
9: And thank you for joining us. It's 2:04. The Daily is coming up in a moment. This is 94.9 KUOW, Seattle's NPR news station. I'm Kathy Faulkner. 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
10: From the New York Times, I'm Rachel Abrams, and this is The Daily. About a month into the war with Iran, back when gas was at $3.99 a gallon, Daily producer Anna Foley headed to Florida to talk to a gas station owner about how prices at the pump were feeling both for him and his customers.
11: I would love for this to be over next week and I go back to $2.79 a gallon, that'd be awesome. I hope beyond hope that it is temporary and it does not last long. But yeah, I do worry about the longevity of high prices.
10: That was back in March. But recently, and somewhat unexpectedly, that gas station owner, Cam Judy, reached out to us again.
12: Hello.
9: Hey, Cam.
12: Hey, Anna. How you doing?
10: He had an update.
13: So a few days ago, you texted me because of this kind of wild thing you were seeing happen at your pumps. So I just want to know what happened. Tell me the story.
12: Yeah, so I checked the gas prices. I believe it was Wednesday. I was working until around 3 o'clock in the afternoon. Just checking the prices and Gas Buddy, the different gas stations, see what everybody was priced at. I was sitting at $3.99 a gallon for regular gas. And the next day, all the other gas stations I passed by on the way in here all went to $4.19 this morning. And I was like, there's no way. There's no way. It was $3.99 yesterday. That's a 20 cent jump in price overnight. That's pretty crazy. It's pretty shocking. And I said, wow, I guess I really need to, as much as I don't want to, I got to go up 20 cents a gallon.
13: Yeah. Did customers notice? And what did they say to you?
12: Oh, yeah. Oh, yeah. I mean, the one phrase out of everybody's mouths were just, what's going on with these gas prices? People kind of forgot the conflict over in the Middle East area. And that's kind of the hardest part for me is I don't have an answer. What specifically caused a 20 cent increase in a period of 24 hours? I just wish, as just not even as a business owner, as a regular average Joe citizen, I would like to know why. And I think a lot of my customers would also like to know why.
10: So, today on the show, we attempt to answer Cam's question. What is driving rising oil prices? I speak with my colleague, Vivian Nierheim, about the expanding Iran war and why its ripple effects are being felt at pumps around the world. It's Thursday, September 17th. Vivian, welcome back to the show.
14: Thanks for having me.
10: So, we here at The Daily have been in touch with this gas station owner in Florida who I am sure is not the only person who's sort of confused by what he's seeing right now. He and many of us understand that this stranglehold on the Strait of Hormuz has sent gas prices soaring. Like, we all get that by this point in the war. But the U.S. and Iran have been in a stalemate for months now. So we're turning to you to explain to us what has happened on the ground that can help explain this sudden surge in prices.
14: Yeah, so I'm talking to you from Riyadh, Saudi Arabia. And Saudi Arabia has for a long time been the world's largest exporter of oil. You know, if you want to move oil prices, you look to Saudi Arabia. And up until this point, Saudi Arabia has largely been on the sidelines of this war. Yes, it was getting attacked. Yes, things were quite concerning. But at the same time, it wasn't getting hit as hard as some of the states east of the Persian Gulf, like the United Arab Emirates, Qatar, Kuwait, Bahrain. You know, I and a lot of other people were kind of sitting here wondering why, to be honest. Why was Iran targeting all of these other states and kind of easing up a bit on Saudi Arabia? In the past few weeks, all of that has changed. Essentially, it's become very clear that one of the reasons that this wasn't happening is that Iran was kind of holding this card and waiting to play it. And that is what has happened now, essentially. Now they've decided to play that card.
10: And what is that card, Vivian? Just unspool that for us.
14: So Saudi Arabia, it's just on the other side of the Gulf from Iran. And they managed to find a workaround during the Iran war because of their geography, because of their history, to get their oil out from another exit point.
10: Okay.
14: So while the Strait of Hormuz, which is on sort of the eastern side of Saudi Arabia, close to Iran, was essentially choked off, Saudi Arabia had built a long time ago this gigantic oil pipeline that stretches all the way across the kingdom. And this had just been built as a sort of eventuality, maybe someday we'll need this. And it suddenly became the moment for this oil pipeline. They started pushing as much of their oil as they could overland through this pipeline to the Red Sea, to get it out to their global customers that way. And as a result, the kingdom's supply of oil to global markets was much less affected than the other countries. But all of that changed over the past few weeks, essentially, as Iran's ally in Yemen began focusing its attention on that route and essentially seeking to cut off that route. So the group that you really need to understand here is the Houthis, which are an Iranian ally in Yemen. So the Houthis started out as this kind of ragtag religious movement in northern Yemen, and they became these increasingly important power players starting in 2014. In the aftermath of this really complicated, failed sort of Arab Spring transition in Yemen, the Houthis swept into Sana'a, the capital of Yemen, and they took it over. They essentially routed the internationally recognized government of Yemen, pushed them out of the city, and then continued to actually push them farther and farther south in Yemen. That set off this really brutal and grinding civil war in which Saudi Arabia intervened to pretty disastrous consequences in 2015.
15: To fight the Houthis.
14: To fight the Houthis and to try to restore the internationally recognized government. Mm-hmm. So Saudi Arabia is Yemen's northern neighbor. They have this long, porous border with Yemen. Mm-hmm. And they were essentially looking at the Houthis, this militia that's backed by Iran, taking over territory on their border and getting quite nervous. So they began this disastrous bombing campaign in Yemen to try to back the government and to essentially push out the Houthis. So those two sides were fighting really fiercely. It became this really kind of fragmented, complicated civil war. And then it reached a sort of stalemate in 2022 when a truce was signed. This was backed by the United Nations. And fighting had largely quieted down since then. But the Houthis were frustrated. They really wanted to reach some form of political agreement that would recognize their power in Yemen and that would give them access to oil resources, which they do not have right now because of the territory that they control. So they were under political pressure to do something. And this was sort of the backdrop in which the Iran war kind of arrived in the region and blew everything up.
15: Okay.
14: In Iran, meanwhile, there had been this faction that was gaining increasing leverage that had been pressing to escalate in the war with the U.S., right? The war has been dragging on for 6 months. There's no clear end in sight. And this sort of group in Iran, group of officials, group of leaders.
15: The hardliners. We talked about them on the show before.
14: Yeah. Wanted to place sort of increasing pressure on Trump via increasing pressure on the global economy, global energy markets. So at the same time that the Houthis have their own interests that they're pursuing and are feeling increasingly frustrated with the political situation on the ground in Yemen, their backers in Iran have an interest to escalate. So there's a real kind of collision of mutual interests between the Houthis and their allies and backers in Iran.
15: And how is that played out on the ground exactly? Vivian, just explain that to us.
14: So it's a complicated story, and there's been a couple of flashpoints where things have really escalated between Saudi Arabia and the Houthis over the past few months. But one of the really key ones was in July when the Houthis declared a naval blockade on Saudi Arabia and essentially said, we're not going to let any Saudi ships through the Red Sea. And after this blockade is launched, you see Saudi Arabia decide to start pushing back, but they seem to be wary of actually entering a full-blown war. So you see airstrikes start happening in Yemen. The Houthis say Saudi Arabia is bombing Yemen. Saudi Arabia says nothing. The Yemeni government claims that it's the ones carrying out those bombings. And you also see a real escalation in ground fighting between the Houthis and Yemeni fighters who are backed by Saudi Arabia. So things start to heat up on the ground in this kind of period after the blockade. But for now, nobody seems to want to escalate too much. And that all changes essentially when the Houthis start pushing towards the Red Sea coast last week.
16: And the new wave of Houthi attacks on Saudi Arabia.
17: The Houthis taking islands in the Red Sea, taking coastline along the Red Sea.
18: The Houthis can now threaten almost any shipping passing Yemen's Red Sea coast.
14: So the Houthis start assailing these parts of Yemeni territory that are essentially the gateway to the Bab al-Mandab Strait, this very important strait at the opening of the Red Sea. And it seemed like Saudi Arabia was going to fight back. And then suddenly all of that crumbled on Thursday and Friday, and government soldiers were retreating incredibly rapidly. And the Houthis essentially seized this vast swath of territory along the Red Sea that is Yemen's most strategic and important real estate, and ended up in control of the Bab al-Mandab Strait. So the Houthis were able to launch attacks in the Red Sea from the territory that they previously had, but this gives them much more direct control over the strait. And then to make matters so much worse, on Friday, the same day that the Houthis have taken over all of this territory that puts them on this key strait, Saudi Arabia announces that the crucial cross-land pipeline that it has been relying upon to export oil has been attacked and that they have to shut it down.
19: The East-West pipeline is what goes across Saudi Arabia. That was sort of the workaround, okay? If something happens with the straits, we got this, you know, big, wide pipeline. Well, now it's been hit in multiple points. It's out. The two straits are controlled by Iran and its militants.
14: As of now, essentially all of the exits for oil from the Arabian Peninsula have been severely choked off or just cut off. And all of this has left Saudi Arabia with basically no good options for getting their oil to global markets. And we're already starting to see the impact of that around the world.
20: We'll be right back.
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9: 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I'm Kathy Faulkner. We're listening to The Daily. You go to a gas station, you see the prices. You see the prices changing. The Daily is digging deep to explain the why and the what and the impact to your pocketbook. Then coming up in about 15 minutes, we have Marketplace, a chance to look at the numbers and some real-life stories on market conditions and how they impact our day-to-day. That is why a fellow KUOW listener has provided a $2,500 matching challenge this hour for the fall fundraising drive, because the information provided between 2 and 3 p.m. right before All Things Considered is a valuable asset to inform, make a more informed public, which is our mission. 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Back to The Daily.
15: I'm Rachel Abrams, and this is The Daily. I speak with my colleague Vivian Nierheim about the expanding Iran war and why its ripple effects are being felt at pumps around the world. Vivian, you just told us that Saudi Arabia has no good options to get their oil out of the country. So what are their bad options?
14: So the first thing to remember is that this is an existential problem for Saudi Arabia. The entire Saudi economy depends on oil and petrochemicals. Their government budget depends on oil revenue. Their payments to royal family members depend on oil revenue. So the entire kind of political and economic system of the kingdom is still very much tied up in oil. They want that to change, but their efforts to diversify away from oil and to turn the kingdom into this tourism and business destination also depend on oil revenue, because they need to make these investments that are quite costly. So if they can't figure out a way to get oil out to global markets, it's a really serious problem for them.
15: Okay, so what can they do?
14: So their options are, one is to go back to war with the Houthis and to try to force them to back down militarily.
15: Which didn't go so well the first time.
14: Yeah, it's a very unattractive course of action for them for a lot of different reasons. Another option that they could take is to try to come to some sort of diplomatic solution with the Houthis and negotiate an agreement politically that gets the Houthis to back down. That's also unattractive because everything that their history of negotiations with the Houthis have shown is that this is not a group that is ready to back down easily. They have very maximalist demands, and those demands are only going to get bigger now that they feel in this position of great power and that they have the upper hand. So they're definitely considering that option, but it's not ideal at all either. And there's no guarantee that it leads to a sustainable agreement, right? The Houthis could decide in a year or 2 years, actually, we want more and it's back to war for you unless you agree to what we want.
15: You know, one player we have not talked about yet is the United States. And I bring that up because the United States is both Saudi Arabia's most powerful ally, and also the U.S. obviously started this whole war with Iran in the first place alongside Israel. So I wonder, where is the United States in this moment? Are they helping Saudi Arabia in this moment?
14: Yeah. So because Saudi Arabia is so reluctant to go back to war with the Houthis on its own, it is very keen to get support from the United States and other international partners if it takes that path. And we do know that Crown Prince Mohammed bin Salman of Saudi Arabia has approached the Trump administration multiple times, including as recently as last week, to ask the United States to help, to ask the United States to kind of join a fight against the Houthis.
15: And what did the U.S. say?
14: As far as we know, President Trump declined. We do not see any evidence on the ground of, you know, really stepped up U.S. involvement. There is, of course, some intelligence sharing and other things that were essentially already going on. But the U.S. is not getting involved in airstrikes. The U.S. seems to have the mindset of, let's just leave this to Saudi Arabia to sort out.
15: You know, I can imagine that one reason why the U.S. might be hesitant to get involved is that the U.S. is already really overstretched because they are already at war with Iran. But on the other hand, Saudi Arabia is a really important ally and they are asking for help against a militia that is backed by an enemy of the United States. So why isn't the U.S. willing to step in?
14: Yeah, so Trump has given some statements suggesting that the Houthis don't really want to fight the U.S., that they just want to fight Saudi Arabia. That's a little complicated because Saudi Arabia's oil getting out through the Bab al-Mandab has implications for global energy markets and therefore for the United States. Essentially, no one has found a military solution to the Houthis. They've gone up against these much wealthier, much more powerful foes. And those much wealthier, much more powerful foes have been forced to back down again and again. So Trump doesn't see getting involved in a war against the Houthis as a winning prospect.
15: Vivian, I'm so curious, given the fact that you're actually on the ground in Riyadh and have been as all of this has been playing out, what does all of this pressure actually feel like? Like, sort of, how is it in the air there?
14: So it's kind of a weird moment because the Houthis are attacking the kingdom right now, but it's not reaching cities like Riyadh. You know, it's mostly affecting cities in the kingdom's south. So it's weird because everyone knows that we're kind of potentially on the verge of another war. But at the same time, you know, events are happening. Conferences are being held. They're talking about tourism events next year. There's still kind of an effort to keep going and to sort of maintain the mood that everything's going to be okay. We're going to figure a way out of this. And I'm sure they're still working very hard to repair the pipeline and get that back up and running as soon as possible.
15: Is that realistic, though? How fast can one repair a pipeline?
14: Well, it's a mystery right now because it depends on how badly it's been damaged. And these are things that only a very small number of people know. Probably we've seen some reporting indicating that it could be a matter of weeks. Even that is quite a bad situation for Saudi Arabia. But the worst situation is the fact that no matter how quickly they repair it, as long as there is still conflict in the region, that will remain a risk. So they could repair it tomorrow and have another attack the next day.
15: You know, I guess I just wonder whether it was just as foreseeable that Saudi's oil routes would also be cut off. Like, I'm just wondering how predictable this latest iteration of the war was.
14: I mean, I think one thing that the Gulf Arab states that are American allies here, Saudi Arabia, Kuwait, United Arab Emirates, these states always realized that they were very vulnerable if Iran were to launch major retaliatory attacks on, you know, the United States, that they would be kind of the front lines of that. And their energy, their oil and their gas is so crucial to the world economy that it is really just the most strategic and easiest way for Iran to exert pressure on a country that's very far away, the United States. And that's part of why a lot of Gulf leaders and officials were trying to prevent this war from happening in the first place.
15: You know, I can't help but think, Vivian, about that man in Florida, the gas station owner that we heard from at the beginning of this episode, who's worried that high gas prices are going to go even higher. And obviously, that is just one factor, one consequence in this war. But it sounds like he and other people need to prepare for a lot more pain than we've already been seeing.
14: Yeah, I mean, the fact of the matter remains is that we really still haven't seen the end of this war. And the longer it's going on, the more it is spiraling into these new kind of complicated consequences. So Saudi Arabia had this workaround in the early months of the war that had masked the true cost of the war for oil and gas prices. That is changing now. And we're also seeing kind of a real new kind of snowballing of human suffering that could be happening. In Yemen alone, the fact that the country is now tilting back into this full-blown war could have devastating consequences for tens of millions of people who are already living in one of the world's worst humanitarian crises. We're seeing kind of all over the globe, all of these consequences spiraling out from this war between the United States and Iran that are having really devastating impacts for the economy, for people's ability to afford energy and all of the goods that come from that. What's becoming increasingly clear is that these are not problems that are going to go away quickly. These are going to be complicated and they could potentially be long-lasting.
15: Vivian Nierheim, thank you so much.
14: Thank you for having me.
15: As oil prices have surged past $100 a barrel, people around the world have taken to the streets to protest price increases and gas shortages. In France, fishermen clashed with police as they attempted to blockade a fuel depot. In Portugal, a convoy of frustrated drivers blocked roads to a major oil refinery. And in Syria, where the government raised fuel prices for a second time in 2 weeks, protesters blocked a major highway with flaming tires. Syrian government officials said they had no choice but to raise prices because of the war.
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9: 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I'm Kathy Faulkner. 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
1: In Los Angeles, I'm Kai Rizdal. It is Thursday today. This one is the 17th of September. Good as it always is to have you along, everybody. You know, maybe the biggest change from the Jay Powell Fed to the Kevin Warsh Fed, other than the straight up word count of their speeches and remarks, is this.
20: As you might know, I'm not a data point dependent guy, so I won't react one way or another to data that shows up on our doorstep.
1: That was him yesterday at his press conference. Data, you might remember, was Powell's best friend. But as Chairman Warsh tries to help steer the U.S. economy, he is choosing a different data path. Economist Catherine Ann Edwards wrote about that for Bloomberg not too long ago. Welcome back to the program. Good to have you on.
23: Thank you so much.
1: All right, we'll get to the data point thing from the chairman in just a second. Thoughts, though, briefly on what he had to say yesterday?
23: I think I was too focused on the fact that they had actually raised rates, and that was a very good signal, but he both have managed to do the right thing and inspire some lack of confidence at the same time. So
1: great. We all feel better now. So let's get to the data point thing. You wrote in Bloomberg the other day, a couple of weeks ago, whatever it was, that the Fed basically, and Chairman Warsh, is making a big mistake if they, as the chairman has intimated, switch or rely less on government data. Explain your case for me, please.
23: You know, so I think a lot of people can, you know, this will resonate, that when you get a new boss, they like to redo everything.
1: Yes.
23: The way that he has done this at the Fed is he has started with these task force, mm-hmm. and there's a handful of them. They each have a different activity, but one of them is on data. And for people who are following federal data, which it's okay if you're not, the federal statistical agencies are not only vitally important, but they are under attack. And they're under attack in terms of their funding. They're under attack in terms of their credibility. They're actually under attack if it's your job and you're the head of the Bureau of Labor Statistics. And so many of us in this advocacy community have been waiting for the Fed to stand up for the data that they rely on. And instead, he basically came in and said we should probably use private sector data. But I think it was just a missed opportunity to be a champion of a cause that uniquely affects something like the Federal Reserve.
1: We should say here, there are definitely problems, as you pointed out, with some of these federal statistical agencies and the way they collect data. There's, survey responses are falling and all of those things. But your point here is that, and obviously correct me if I'm wrong, we lose something if we don't use these federal statistical agencies to their maximum. What do we lose?
23: Oh, well, we lose minorities first. We have an unemployment rate now that's delivered monthly, but it comes with about 120 others of what is the unemployment rate of young people? What is the unemployment rate of women? What is the unemployment rate of Black people? We note these things because we measure them. And being measured is being seen. And you can ask anybody who is struggling in the labor market right now and who thinks the unemployment rate is a lie, they don't feel seen. And what I thought was particularly ill-advised about it is that the statistical agencies themselves have developed a plan to incorporate private data in a way that keeps the representation that all of us, use for our own advocacy and vindication. We risk losing that, and he seemed to swat away its necessity.
1: A public-private partnership, if you will, right? Using the private data and the public data.
23: They know exactly what needs to happen in the future. The agencies are not under some type of delusion that there's going to be a magical turnaround to people's ability to respond to a survey. They want to incorporate private data, but they want to incorporate it in the right way, in the way that maintains their own mission of measuring all of the U.S. and not just some of it.
1: You call this private data, and look, we've done a thing on high frequency data and private data. We've done that in years past. You call it shiny and new and frequent and voluminous. To be only a little bit glib here, sounds good to me. Shiny, new, and frequent, and voluminous.
23: Well, I think this might be a little insider stats baseball, but
1: go ahead.
23: The thing about having more data about a single point is that you don't really get more precise after so long. Huh. And this is something that a lot of people have pointed out with private sector data, is that it basically over-indexes on the points that they have with more frequency, but you lose parts of the board. So I get a really accurate picture of one square, but I lose the other half of the board. Hmm.
1: So these task forces that Chairman Warsh has picked, obviously, he picked them and the thumb is somewhat on the scale. Do you suppose there's a chance this data task force comes back and says, you know what, Chairman Warsh, we'd be well advised to do a little public-private thing here?
23: That is what I'm hoping. I think if they ask for opinion from people who aren't selling this data, that people would say, almost every economist would say, what are you doing? You need to revive the Census Bureau. You need to invest in the BLS. And so I think the broader opinion of the research community and the statistical community would not be divided in any way. So the hope is that they just talk to the right people and take it in broad view.
1: Yeah. Catherine Ann Edwards, she is a labor economist by training. She also writes for Bloomberg and does a podcast too. It's called The Optimist Economy. Thanks very much for your time. Catherine. Good to hear you.
23: Cheers.
1: Wall Street on this Thursday, the data says that traders are feeling okay about Chairman Warsh today. We'll have the details when we do the numbers.

0: There's a lot of energy news of late. The war, of course, and data centers and how much electricity the U.S. economy is going to need because of them. Come with me now into the future, though, when rich countries aren't going to be driving global energy demand. That demand is going to be coming from what are now emerging economies, places like India and Brazil and Nigeria. And a new report by S&P Global Energy points out that those countries are going to need both fossil fuels and renewables to power that growth, as Marketplace's Elizabeth Trovall reports.
1: By 2060, emerging economies could increase global energy demand by over 60%, which is like adding another China to world consumption.
2: This demand growth is going to be met with a multiplicity of different energies.
1: Dan Juergen is with S&P Global.
2: Renewables will be an important part of it. You're going to see perhaps more coal now. And oil and gas will continue to be part of the demand picture for longer than many people think.
1: Take India, where Atul Arya with S&P Global Energy says both the economy and energy demand are growing rapidly.
3: Most of that energy supply is coming from hydrocarbons. They have a very large renewable power program, but transportation needs are all being met by oil.
1: All of this makes it harder to meet climate goals, like keeping the rise in average global temperature well below 2 degrees Celsius.
3: The world can still try to achieve the 2 degree, but that's also becoming extremely challenging. And it's because the world needs energy in these emerging markets.
1: Growing energy demand is a good thing in less advanced economies, says Katie Auth with the Energy for Growth Hub, a global think tank.
4: It's being driven by economic development, rising incomes, job creation. Right now, the average Liberian consumes less electricity in a year than my refrigerator does. So the scale of energy poverty is far worse than I imagine most Americans would ever think about.
1: She says emerging economies can't wait on renewables getting cheaper to grow their energy systems. But richer countries can help them develop their energy mix to be cleaner. I'm Elizabeth Trovall for Marketplace.

0: I mentioned yesterday, I think, that retail sales were up in August 1.2%. That was, I'm pretty sure I said this, a little surprising given the consumers aren't feeling all that great about this economy. But as is often the case with economic data, what you learn about one industry tells you a little something about another. Building material stores, it turns out, had a weak month, which, as Marketplace's Caitlin Tan reports, does give us a peek into the demand for home improvement.
1: Rachel Drew has some old dying trees she's keeping an eye on at her home in Massachusetts.
2: You know, they create a potential risk if they were to come down in a storm and to hit our house or hit our cars in the driveway.
1: But she's been putting off cutting them down because the labor, the chainsaw, the hydraulic tree jacks, they're really expensive right now. In her work with Harvard's Joint Center for Housing Studies, Drew is seeing consumers doing the same, holding off on home projects that aren't dire.
2: Like renovate your kitchen and redo your cabinetry and your countertops.
1: If you're not renovating, you don't need supplies, which Morningstar's Jamie Katz says isn't great news for building material stores.
3: You look back over the last handful of quarters across names like Lowe's or Home Depot, they've really struggled to stimulate transaction growth.
1: Of course, there are projects you just can't put off.
3: If your refrigerator fails, if your toilet breaks, if you have some sort of like water heater issue.
1: Those you gotta fix. But to really get more people into hardware stores or lumber yards, you need home sales, says Zach Fritz with Sage Policy Group.
4: If you're preparing to sell your house, you repaint, you replace appliances, you do, you know, little ticky-tack repairs.
1: But if you aren't moving, you just live with that kind of stuff. And existing home sales are down.
4: Of course, you know, the underlying factor there is just mortgage rates. Everything really ties back to that.
1: And as we know all too well, mortgage rates just keep climbing. I'm Caitlin Tan for Marketplace.

0: Here's a data point relevant to this program's interests. Business, the National Student Clearinghouse says, is the most popular college major. Also popular at the high school level, personal finance. 30 states now require a standalone course in it to graduate. The College Board, it of the SAT and Advanced Placement courses, has taken notice there is a new course, AP Business with Personal Finance. Marketplace's Stephanie Hughes went to check it out.
1: Victoria Beasley is setting up a makeshift commodities market.
2: Grab a golden ticket. 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Go, go, go.
1: We're at Digital Harbor High School in Baltimore. Beasley, who's constantly in motion, is teaching AP Business with Personal Finance. The apples are pictures printed on paper. Each student picks up a ticket that says whether they're a buyer or a seller. It also lists a price. For sellers, it's the minimum they can sell their apples for. For buyers, it's the max they're willing to pay.
2: Y'all have to find the person that you want to make a deal with.
1: One seller, Bren Carter, negotiates with his classmate.
3: So for the apples I have, right, is $16. They're more flavorful. They're more juicy.
1: Carter, who's wearing a shirt that says Rise and Grind, finds a buyer.
4: You have me convinced.
3: I love apples.
1: The goal here is to introduce students to different kinds of markets. In this class, they'll also learn about accounting, marketing, how to put together a household budget. These students are into it. And like future business leaders, they seem to be constantly shaking hands with each other. One of them is 12th grader Christopher Borno.
5: My dad really wants me to learn how to start my own business because he feels one day you should learn how to start your own business and not work under people.
1: Students who take the class and do well on the AP exam at the end could receive college credit for an intro-level business course. That's attractive to 12th grader Wendy Berrios-Castaneda.
6: I want to make my own law firm at some point, so I hope to take some of this knowledge into consideration when I have my own law firm.
1: That interest in business is one reason the College Board is offering this new class, which is expected to be taught in thousands of schools this year. Jennifer Mulhern, vice president of AP Program Access for the College Board, says by teaching business together with personal finance, students will learn about financial concepts from two different angles.
7: So you think about how does a business invest? And then you think about your personal savings. And we thought that would be a rich way for students to learn.
1: But some say business and personal finance are two different subjects that don't necessarily fit together in one high school course.
8: Doing both of those at the same exact time is actually a lot, like a huge undertaking.
1: Carly Urban's an economics professor at Montana State. Last year, she released a working paper that found high schoolers who took a standalone course in personal finance were better with their money.
8: They're just less likely to do things wrong. So they're 4% less likely to have a subprime credit score. And they also just feel better about keeping up with their day-to-day, month-to-month expenses.
1: But when personal finance was embedded in another subject, like math or economics, students didn't get those benefits.
8: There's something about embedding that makes students not as engaged in it.
1: The AP Business with Personal Finance course is brand new, so it wasn't part of that research. And the College Board's Jennifer Mulhern says the AP exam is a big motivating factor for students. They spend a lot of time studying for it, which she says leads to deeper learning. Also, she points out the course is built around projects, like acting as a household financial advisor.
7: And we've seen that learning is so strong when students are really asked to apply it.
1: At Digital Harbor, Victoria Beasley says about half the kids in her AP business class have already taken her standalone personal finance course.
2: Our kids need both. We focus a lot on math and English. We need to focus on, do you have a bank account?
1: One of her students, 12th grader Kalel Ross, says he knows adults who don't understand their finances.
9: And I feel like if they would have learned this in high school, they would have used this. I feel like it wouldn't be as much people not financially stable.
1: Ross says once you start learning about money, it's easy to get hooked. In Baltimore, I'm Stephanie Hughes for Marketplace.

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0: And this is KUOW and KUOW.org. Marketplace will return in just a moment. I'm Kathy Faulkner. Now, I got to say, it's amazing when you have Marketplace, your day is not complete until you hear them say, let's do the numbers. Well, I get to do the numbers here for just a moment because we had a $2,500 match on the table. And I say had because you, our fellow KUOW team members, have matched and unlocked that $2,500. Part of doing the numbers is we also have an hourly goal. So between 2 and 3 o'clock, we're hoping to raise a total of $3,000. Now, unlocking that match has absolutely helped. Let's see if we can get that last $418.24 to finish off this hour and be on track for supporting the programming here at KUOW. So go to KUOW.org or the KUOW app. Marketplace will continue in just a moment.
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3: This is Marketplace. I'm Kai Rizdahl. All of those stories you've heard about private equity groups and big corporate buyers buying up single-family homes, well, here's a twist. They're buying up mobile home parks, too, to the tune of tens of billions of dollars worth. One park in Colorado is trying to avoid that fate, as Lee Patterson from KUNC explains.
4: Residents of Sunset Park, a community of 164 double-wide homes in Loveland, Colorado, have a multi-million dollar problem.
5: We've talked to different lenders, and the big thing seems to be price at $44.5 million.
4: That's what the 24-acre park is listed for. Tim Fritch and his neighbors were notified of the sale in April. He says, so far, lenders are hesitant to move forward.
5: So that's the issue. That's a lot of money for residents to come up with.
4: Since then, a committee has been working towards an offer. They gathered their neighbors' signatures. The state requires a majority of residents to sign on. And they're trying to cobble together a loan. Tonight, they're meeting at Fritch's house.
5: My goal is to get us in here to be resident-owned, so we control everything that goes on.
4: Sitting in the living room, many are taking notes as Fritch gives an update on lenders and outreach to government officials. It's somewhat of a pep talk about the financing process.
5: We are still in the ballpark. We haven't hit a home run, but we haven't hit three outs either. So we're still negotiating.
4: Generally, mobile home residents can own their homes, but not the land underneath them. The hope here is for Sunset to change that by becoming a resident-owned community. Colorado law gives mobile home park residents 120 days to make an offer when their property is put up for sale. Most people who live here are seniors or retirees, like Ben McGuire.
6: We have been here 20 years, and our concern is if a developer takes this over, we will lose our house.
4: McGuire's worried a developer could buy the land and turn it into something else. The park's owner, Legacy Communities LLC, didn't respond to questions about Sunset's future.
7: I'm 78 years old. I work. I have to.
4: Resident Bonnie Berry attended the meeting still in her work uniform. She says she recently went back to work as a medical courier in order to afford her rent, the nearly $1,200 monthly fee for the land under her home.
7: I should be retired by now, but I can't.
4: She feels sure rent would increase under a new owner. There is some evidence to support this. Kelly Giroux is a professor of land economics at the University of New Hampshire.
8: The biggest striking thing is the monthly fees.
4: Her research has found that fees, or rent, tend to be lower.

0: or at resident-owned communities versus investor-owned. Giroux has also heard of growing pains when she surveyed residents about what happens when their neighbors become property managers. There can be drama.
1: It's just like any association. You think of a neighborhood association or a condominium association, you're going to have different personalities.
0: Tim Fritch says this group of residents at Sunset Park is willing to risk the downsides of ownership.
2: I mean, our concern is we want to stay here. We don't want to go anywhere. Everybody is too old to go anywhere.
0: Since the meeting, the committee has gotten some good news. The state is considering a complaint that residents filed over what they see as an inflated listing price, which stops the 120-day countdown clock and gives residents more time to raise funds. In Loveland, Colorado, I'm Lee Patterson for Marketplace.

0: In July, which is the most recent month for which we have data, travel spending in the United States reached $122 billion for the calendar year. That is up 4.3% from the same time a year ago. That's according to the U.S. Travel Association, by the way. However, as is so often the case, high dollar figures do not tell the whole story. Visitors from abroad are down 7% year on year. Not great for businesses with international clientele. Here's today's installment of our series, My Economy.
1: My name is Chris Sorby. I'm the owner of Hummer Hill Vacation Rental, located in Glendale, Utah. So my father originally moved to the area when he became a school teacher back in 1973. And he built the home himself, but in retirement, he wanted a small business that could kind of keep him busy and keep him engaged. And he eventually chose to remodel his home that he had built and turn it into a vacation rental that we list on Airbnb. In 2015, I was between work and he was looking to set up this project at that time. And he and I agreed to go into business together. We did a massive remodel on the interior of the house. And then when my father passed away 2 years ago, I took over the business. And so now I'm the sole owner and caretaker of Hummer Hill. We're going on 8 years in business and 10 years that the project's been underway. 2 years ago, we were charging about $229 a night. With traffic coming down, we've had to cut our rates. I think we're at $179 or $189 a night now. We've seen the customer flow change most recently with fewer foreign visitors to the area. We've hosted people from Costa Rica, from the UK, groups from China, Korea, a lot of Canadians. Where our business used to be about 50% foreign visitors and 50% Americans. I think over the past 2 years, I've only had one group from Canada last year and then one group from India this year. Glendale is a town of about 350, 400 people. We're very proud of our little town, small though it may be. We know our neighbors, we look out for our neighbors, and we really love and enjoy sharing that kind of lifestyle with guests when they come into the area. I've literally sat down with guests from around the world, and we sit out by the campfire and make s'mores, and I get to introduce s'mores to people from Iran or Italy or India, and it's just a really great thing that we can recognize this shared humanity we have, even in this little tiny town in southern Utah, that we're all kind of want the same thing. We want things that are better for our family and opportunity for growth. And in this case, a beautiful place to go on vacation.
0: Chris Sorby, Hummer Hill Vacation Rental, if you're looking to get away. Glendale, Utah is where they are. Tell you what, wherever you are, whatever you do, I know I say this all the time, but it's true. It is your stories that make this economy go round. So share them with us, would you? Marketplace.org/myeconomy.

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1: This final note on the way out today, in which commodity strategist at J.P. Morgan joined the club. For the first time since the start of the Iran conflict, they wrote this morning, we do not have a baseline view. We simply don't know how to model the end game. They then go on, we assumed there were economic red lines the U.S. administration would be unwilling to cross. 6 months later, many of those lines have been crossed, yet the exit strategy is less clear, not more. So there you go. Our daily production team includes Andy Corbin, Mika Ellison, Maria Hollenhorst, Sarah Leeson, Sean McHenry, and Sophia Terenzio. Will Story is the supervising senior producer. And I'm Kai Rizdahl. We will see you tomorrow, everybody.

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3: I'm not proposing a third block in order to become a great power rival, only with better manners.
4: Canada is locked in a hostile trade war with the U.S. and is embracing stronger ties with the European Union.
5: It's Thursday, September 17th, and this is All Things Considered from NPR News.
4: I'm Juana Summers.
5: And I'm Mary Louise Kelly. It's been a tough year for the crypto sector.
4: The industry spent millions promoting legislation that didn't even get a procedural vote on Capitol Hill.
6: It basically would have codified, it would have sealed into law loopholes for crypto.
5: And Jessie Diggins retired from skiing at the top of her sport.
4: In her new chapter, she's still pushing herself.
7: I treat it like a real gift because in life, we don't get to choose when we are going through something hard. But in a race, you sign up for that.
5: Those stories and more after the day's news.
8: Live from NPR News in Washington, I'm Ryland Barton. The White House dismissed a report today that says the U.S. may have committed war crimes in the Iran war. NPR's Danielle Kurtzleben reports UN-backed human rights experts referenced two strikes, including one on an Iranian school.
9: In a statement, White House spokeswoman Anna Kelly says, quote, "The UN Human Rights Council has accomplished nothing for human rights while spouting unserious nonsense for decades. The only party in this conflict that has committed war crimes is the Iranian regime," end quote. The report said there are, quote, "reasonable grounds to believe that the U.S. committed war crimes, specifically in two strikes, which the report says killed almost 180 people, including children. The U.S. has not taken responsibility for the school strike and has denied the other." The report also accuses Iran of committing crimes against humanity against its own people. Danielle Kurtzleben, NPR News, the White House.
8: Farmers in northern border states are trying to adapt to tariffs on farm equipment from Canada. NPR's Kirk Sigler reports.
10: Lee Dahlman farms in Montana's Golden Triangle, one of the country's top wheat-growing areas. He's been trying to save money on fertilizer by rotating in crops like lentils that naturally inject nitrates into his soil and using new smart tech that selectively drops fertilizer or pesticides from his sprayer.
11: So does tariffs affect me? No. Does it bother me? No. Some things may be made in Canada. Yeah, but as long as you're smart and wise about it, you know, we don't have to buy out of Canada.
10: Still, farmers like Dahlman here say Canada is an important trading partner. And until the retaliatory tariffs hit the other day, communities here had benefited from buying everything from parts, supplies, and groceries over the northern border. Kirk Sigler, NPR News, Dutton, Montana.
8: Homes are collapsing because of erosion exacerbated by sea level rise. NPR's Rebecca Hersher reports a federal program gives many owners no choice but to let their homes fall.
12: The Federal Emergency Management Agency, FEMA, provides flood insurance for houses in the U.S. But those insurance policies do little to help the owners of houses that are threatened by rising seas. Lisa Sherrard is a flood insurance agent in North Carolina.
13: The problem is that the policy won't pay until the house suffers a loss.
12: Even if the house is clearly doomed, owners can't get money from their policy to pay for demolishing it before it falls. FEMA did not respond to questions from NPR about the pollution problems or costs to taxpayers of letting homes fall. A bill that would address the issue is stalled in Congress. Rebecca Hersher, NPR News.
8: President Trump is withdrawing his nomination of former Oklahoma State Trooper Lance Schroyer to lead ICE, so the agency will continue to be without a Senate-confirmed leader. Instead, Trump nominated Schroyer to be Assistant Secretary of Homeland Security. Schroyer is close to the agency's chief, former Oklahoma Republican Senator Mark Wayne Mullen. This is NPR.
0: This is KUOW News. I'm Kim Malcolm in Seattle. The Washington State Supreme Court says the natural gas initiative voters passed 2 years ago is unconstitutional because it violated the single subject rule. That rule requires ballot initiatives to be about a single proposal instead of several bundled together. King County and environmental groups praised the ruling, with some advocacy groups saying the attempt to roll back climate policies misled voters. Initiative backer Brian Hayward said in a statement that today's ruling, quote, appears to be a coordinated effort by all three branches of the government to annihilate the initiative process itself. A paper mill in Port Townsend has been fined more than $700,000 for sending polluted wastewater into Puget Sound. KUOW's John Ryan reports.
14: Washington ecology officials say the Port Townsend Paper Company was improperly treating its industrial wastewater for nearly 6 months. The mill allegedly let sludge and weeds build up in its treatment ponds, reducing their ability to clean wastewater before sending it into Port Townsend Bay. It's the company's fifth penalty for wastewater pollution in 5 years. A company vice president says this penalty is grossly disproportionate to the problem and that at no time was public health or the environment at risk. Ecology officials are currently investigating other reports of water pollution from the mill. The Port Townsend paper mill is also one of three in the state currently under investigation for workplace safety concerns. A chemical spill at the Nippon Dynawave mill in Longview killed 11 workers in May. John Ryan, KUOW News.
0: And search and rescue teams have recovered the body of a hiker missing in Olympic National Park for over 2 weeks. 26-year-old Neil Gehring had planned a solo overnight backpacking trip to Appleton Pass on August 31st, according to his park permit. The National Park Service says searchers recovered his body on the northwest slope of Mount Appleton on Sunday night. KUOW News.
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0: 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A kiss of summer as we head into fall. And yes, we are in the middle of our fall fundraising drive here for KUOW. 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We do have an hourly goal of $12,000 to reach before 4 o'clock this afternoon. And my friend and host Trish Murphy is here with me right now to make sure that we are going to get this done.
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0: That's major.
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0: kind
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0: of guy.
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0: exactly.
15: Just double it. But here's the twist. 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
15: this is an opportunity,
0: match.
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0: Yeah, now is the time to do it, folks. 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
0: And again, it really doesn't matter the amount that you give. 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
0: Thank you.
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16: This is All Things Considered from NPR News. I'm Juana Summers.
5: And I'm Mary Louise Kelly. There is no such thing as an associate membership in the European Union. This fact did not stop European Commission President Ursula von der Leyen from floating the idea to Canada. And Canada, of course, is not in Europe, but it is locked in a hostile trade war with the U.S., which has also placed tariffs on EU imports. President Trump is threatening more, what he calls very serious tariffs on the EU, if he determines this whole associate membership idea is a, quote, hostile act. Well, here's one line from Canada's Prime Minister, Mark Carney, as he addressed the European Parliament today.
17: I'm not proposing a third bloc in order to become a great power rival only with better manners.
5: Carney did welcome some sort of closer partnership between Canada and Europe. Here to help break that down is Ian Brimmer, founder of Eurasia Group. That's a political consulting firm. Hi, Ian.
18: Hi, how are you?
5: Hi, I'm well, thank you. What's your read on how much of this EU invitation is substance and how much is meant to deliver a message to Donald Trump?
18: Oh, no, it's not meant to deliver a message. It is meant to increase resilience. It's meant to increase predictability. I think there are a lot of countries out there that really worry that rule of law, which the United States used to be the principal country in the world that promoted, is now no longer interested in doing so, and they really need it to persist. And that's why you're seeing the Canadians reach out, not just to the EU, but certainly historically with the EU.
5: You don't see any coded message being delivered here? There's a whole lot of ways to communicate resilience and deeper ties without an invitation to join a trade alliance to which the U.S. is not party.
18: Associate membership was not the Canadian Prime Minister's idea. What he wants is an alliance that is deeper than what he presently has. Mm-hmm. He wants a bloc that other countries can join that would help to allow the Canadians to use the strategic pillars, as they call them, to engage more with other countries that they can have predictable relations with. So, for example, their critical minerals and raw materials, their the energy security that they have in spades, more defense industrialization, technology and research and capital markets, all of those things. They have a very strong relationship with the United States, but one that has suddenly become much more vulnerable to unilateral short-term decisions by President Trump, specifically in the second term. Mm-hmm. So I don't think it's coded at all. I think they're across the political spectrum in Canada. President Trump has unified this country in feeling very vulnerable that their principal ally is no longer a country that they can rely on as much. And that is something that they are trying to address. There's no coding at all.
5: What would the EU get out of an associate membership or whatever we want to call this arrangement?
18: Well, the EU would have another country out there that actually has a lot of resources, a lot of human capital, a lot of political stability that is interested in having more stable long-term relations with them. And, you know, it's this rupture that Mark Carney talks about. It's not just because the United States has gone unilateral and doesn't want to be a global leader the way it has historically. It's also because the world's second largest economy is getting much more powerful, but isn't becoming free market oriented. It isn't becoming democratic. It doesn't support rule of law. It's still a state capitalist authoritarian regime. I'm talking, of course, about China. Mm-hmm. The Europeans are very vulnerable to a China that is hollowing out Europe's industry so that they want more predictable relations with countries where that doesn't happen.
19: You just raised Mark Carney's now famous quote about a rupture in the world order. That's, of course, from his speech at Davos, Switzerland earlier this year. Is it a stretch to describe this week the development of maybe some kind of invitation to move closer, cuddle in closer to the EU? Is this the beginnings of what a new world order might look like?
18: No, Mary Louise, there are three ways to respond to a rupture, to what I call a G0 world where there's no global leadership. One is you can build new institutions that react to the new balance of power. Second is you can reform your existing institutions so that they are more capable of responding to the new demands and challenges. The third is that you can go to war. And over the last couple of years, we've done all three. I think this is an effort and a hope by the Canadian Prime Minister that there can be a little bit more energy and resource into the first two as opposed to the latter.
19: And to quote him again directly, not proposing a third bloc in order to become a great power rival with better manners. It sounded like awkward laughter there was the reception that he got in Europe. Where would a deeper Canada-U.S. alliance leave the United States?
18: A deeper Canada-EU alliance would leave the United States in perfectly good stead as long as the United States wants to be committed to rule of law and democracy and predictability from one administration to the next. But I do believe, and you can talk to Canadians on the right and the left, that there is permanent damage that has been done to this closest of relationships over the course of the last 2 years of the second Trump administration.
19: Permanent.
18: And
19: you
18: while
19: don't
18: that
19: think
18: relationship
19: any
18: will
19: it.
18: Permanent. It will be reversed. It will be repaired. And I think that any Democrat or Republican that comes in 2029 will work to do that. But it will not come back to what it was. The trust, sometimes you're in a relationship with a spouse, a family member, whoever, and they say something that you cannot unhear.
19: Yeah.
18: And that is what has happened to the Canadians. They, it will never be what it was, unfortunately.
19: We just have a few seconds left, but what are you watching for next? Australia, New Zealand invited to join the European Union?
18: Well, I mean, the UK certainly post-Brexit is not going to be invited the same way the Canadians were, but Burnham, the new prime minister, would love to find a way to reintegrate. Let's see what he has to say over the next few days.
19: Ian Brimmer, founder and president of Eurasia Group and G0 Media. Thank you, Ian.
18: Mary Louise, always a pleasure.
0: And that very interesting conversation brought to you by the listeners and supporters of KUOW's All Things Considered. Good afternoon. I'm Kim Malcolm. Trish is with me as well. Trish Murphy, of course,
15: Yay.
0: From Seattle Now is here with me this afternoon because this is our fall fundraising drive. We are going to be heading back to the news in just a moment. A story about America's pediatricians who are warning that the immigration crackdown means more kids are missing doctor's appointments and even emergency care. We're going to get into that in just a moment. But right now, we are teaming up to remind you that we have a $26,000 challenge match on the table given by an anonymous donor. 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We're asking for your support right now at kuow.org.
15: Yeah, double your contribution. 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Robert in Seattle started a monthly donation and said, I'm an international cargo pilot. Huh. Listening to KUOW keeps me connected to home while I'm on the road or in the skies, he says. 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Thank you, Robert.
19: Cool. Thanks, Robert.
15: Keith made a one-time gift and said, excellent and compelling programming, staff, reporters, and balanced approach to local and national news. 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
0: And what your support means is that we're able to dive deeply into stories that affect us here locally and in the Pacific Northwest region. So, for instance, you just heard Ian Bremmer talking to Mary Louise about the attempts at building a stronger relationship between Canada and the European Union in the wake of the trade war between Canada and the U.S. And so we took a closer look at that. We were speaking with Lori Troutman. Trish, I believe you've spoken with her as well. Mm-hmm. She leads the Border Policy Research Institute at Western Washington University in Bellingham. She's been tracking. That falls right in her wheelhouse. And she had so many interesting things to say about it. You know, she was telling us that the relationship, it's shifting, you know, to one grounded in cost-benefit analysis rather than, you know, the historic familial ties that we've been used to for years. And she's continuing to track it. And we're going to be checking in with her to see how it's going. And you were able to hear that conversation and read it online because of your financial support for this station. So if that's important to you, that kind of local coverage and those conversations, please put a value on it, make a gift right now, and get it doubled at KUOW.org.
15: Yeah, and speaking of Canada, Kim, this week on Seattle Now, we talked about how Canada's ports are poised to dominate West Coast shipping.
19: Yeah.
15: You know, Prince Rupert, Vancouver, mm-hmm. playing the long game, building import-export expansion for those two areas, and are actually doing more shipping and receiving than Washington State at this point.
19: Yeah.
15: We had that on Seattle Now on Monday. That is the kind of coverage that you have come to rely on, that you can trust. Again, we don't take that for granted. We do this every single day with you in mind, but we can't do it without you. Click over at KUOW.org, make a contribution, get in on this challenge for $26,000.
0: 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And thank you.
15: Thanks.
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16: This is All Things Considered from NPR News. I'm Juana Summers.
19: And I'm Mary Louise Kelly. On a recent hot summer day, NPR immigration correspondent Jasmine Garst was walking into a soccer game when she got an alarming message on WhatsApp. A mother saying her child's life was in danger. Jasmine reports it's part of a worrying pattern emerging in immigrant communities.
20: The heat was sweltering that day. In Maryland, a six-year-old boy was having trouble breathing. My child woke up this morning feeling like he was suffocating. The woman says in the voice message, I'm worried. The boy had a history of asthma. She had my number because I handed out to a lot of people in the course of my reporting. And I told her, I'm not a medical professional or a lawyer. This sounds like an emergency. She told me she'd been debating whether to take him to the local clinic. She asked that we use her first initial, M, because although her son is a U.S. citizen, M and her husband are undocumented. That's why they were worried. All northbound roads have had ICE operations on them, she says in another audio message. She was worried about getting detained. She decided to wait it out. M's situation is increasingly common. A new report by the American Academy of Pediatrics found that 40% of pediatricians have noticed families staying away from care due to immigration concerns. In addition, Dr. Lee Beers, chief medical officer of the association, says,
3: They have seen families in their practice who are hesitant to apply for public health services and support such as Medicaid. And they also noted that there are families in their practice who are avoiding sending their children to school.
20: Back in Maryland, the boy was taking a turn for the worse. M later told me he was very pale. His lips were turning blue. They took the bus to the local clinic. It was nighttime. By the time they got there, the doctor told her the kid was in serious condition. He was given oxygen.
21: Ay, él me lo trajeron al helicóptero.
20: In another voice message, she says her son has been medevaced to Washington, D.C. God, let him be okay. There wasn't room for her on the helicopter, so she was told to meet them at the hospital in D.C. Here she is again.
21: El Uber es seguro.
20: I'm wondering, she says, will I be safer in an Uber? If my whole family drives, what if we get stopped? Do ICE agents get on public transportation? A nurse at the Maryland clinic paid for the Uber.
21: Vi, digamos así, la aguja y vi el...
20: I just passed by the Washington Monument, she says. She calls it the Needle. And the White House. She said she was scared. Would the hospital ask for immigration papers? So, legally, hospitals can ask for immigration status, but they can't deny emergency care over it. There have, however, been reports of ICE agents at medical facilities. And now there's another reason for immigrants, including those here legally, to worry about medical care. As of this week, when deciding whether to admit people into the U.S. or grant a path to legal residency, immigration officials will now consider a wider range of public benefits that person receives. They will also consider what benefits family members get. Medicaid and food benefits could be considered. And this is part of a shift in how the Trump administration is approaching immigration enforcement. Earlier this year, we saw these loud, bombastic ICE raids in Minneapolis. Last year, in LA and Chicago. Those operations drew heavy backlash. Now the strategy is quieter. The number of detentions has skyrocketed, but increasingly, enforcement also means cutting off access to services and benefits, pushing people to self-deport. 22 states and D.C. are jointly suing the Department of Homeland Security, saying this could keep people away from hospitals and medical services. In an email to NPR, DHS responded, quote, "This is the ideological contortion required by left-wing leaders to justify their defrauding of the American taxpayer at the hands of illegal criminals." This is Em and her son, the morning after, speaking from the ICU. He was there for several days. Turns out the boy had a respiratory infection, which triggered a severe asthma attack. The hospital told her she should have brought him in sooner. Jasmine Garst, NPR News, Maryland.
22: New York Times journalist turned filmmaker Walter Thompson Hernandez has been telling stories of Southern California for much of his career. He wrote a book called The Compton Cowboys about Black equestrians dedicated to getting inner city kids on horses and off the streets. Critic Bob Mondello says his new film, If I Go, Will They Miss Me, is an intense but tender coming-of-age story set in the Watts neighborhood of Los Angeles.
23: When you live in the flight path of LAX, it makes sense. You dream of flying. 12-year-old Anthony is known as Little Ant, which makes his dad Big Ant.
24: I remember the first time Dad took me to the beach.
25: No, Ant! And I know you ain't scared. Come on! It ain't that cold!
24: And we counted all the airplanes that took off that day.
23: Both of them dream of taking off, adventure for Little Ant, who's reading about Greek mythology in school, escape for his dad, who's been in and out of prison since he was just a bit older than his son is now. He's been absent a lot of Little Ant's life, a fact the boy has long since rationalized.
24: Kind of like Odysseus, who eventually returned back to Ithaca after being away from his family for a really long time.
23: Big Ant does love his son, but that doesn't keep him from being an unreliable family man. His wife prays every morning when he's around.
26: Thank you, God. Help me to be patient today.
23: And without fail, he'll try her patience. He's barely there for her or the kids, and when he is, he's apt to say the wrong thing, as when Little Ant gets beat up at school.
4: How you think that made me look out here?
23: Leading to further complications and a small miracle of community as others step up to protect loyal son from wayward father. Writer-director Walter Thompson Hernandez filmed largely at the Nickerson Gardens housing project in Watts, surrounding his performers with faces he found there, a smart way of grounding in the real, a film that keeps taking fanciful flight when, say, Little Ant looks out his window and imagines young men in the courtyard with arms thrust down in inverted V's, lined up like planes taxiing on a runway. Or watches his notebook doodles dancing around the page as his teacher poses a question.
6: Can anyone tell me, based off our assignment this week, where Pegasus the winged horse came from?
23: Little Ant is building himself a Pegasus costume at home as a class project, so he's got this.
7: Pegasus' dad was a god. It was Zeus's brother. They called him Poseidon.
23: He imagines his father in a toga with a trident.
7: And they was real close. Like, best friends close.
23: Would that that were true at home.
9: You can't just take Anthony to the beach one time and just expect everything to go back to normal. It don't work like that.
4: I feel like talking.
23: Young actor Bodie Dell brings a sweet openness to the 12-year-old at the film center, while J. Alphonse Nicholson and Danielle Brooks are painfully well-matched as parents who are almost never on the same page.
7: We're not perfect. Your daddy is a work in progress. I'm a work in progress. But we're going to figure this out.
23: With visuals recalling everything from the Bayou fantasy Beasts of the Southern Wild to groundbreaking works by Charles Burnett and Spike Lee, If I Go, Will They Miss Me is rich in resonance and in forgiveness for characters who, while flawed,
4: dear God,
23: have eyes fixed on the skies.
4: I pray you protect Little Ant and everything he do.
23: Yes, they stumble. The film gives them wings. I'm Bob Mandela.
0: Here on KUOW's All Things Considered. Thanks for joining us this afternoon. And if you get great tips on movies to see and different parts of the arts to enjoy here on KUOW and NPR, please put a value on that and make us a gift right now at KUOW.org, this nonprofit news source. And thank you.
10: Live from NPR News in Culver City, California, I'm Dwayne Brown. Republican House Speaker Mike Johnson has adjourned his chamber early so members can go home and campaign ahead of the midterm election in 46 days. Fellow Republican Congressman Thomas Massie criticized the speaker today for leaving unfinished business, including a resolution he introduced to impeach Defense Secretary Pete Hegseth over the war with Iran.
11: We are the majority. We may only be the majority for six more weeks. Why would we be canceling days when the country is burning?
10: The early recess also means the House won't vote on legislation affecting military veterans, a measure that's languished for years. Here's House Minority Leader Hakeem Jeffries.
26: They continue to, at best, bury their heads in the sand while Rome is burning. That's a disgrace. And that's why I believe the American people are going to fire them in November.
10: Meanwhile, President Trump's nominee to lead Immigration and Customs Enforcement was former Oklahoma State Trooper Lance Schroyer. But now, White House withdrawing his name and tapping him to be Assistant Secretary of Homeland Security. NPR's Sergio Martinez Beltran has more.
27: Lance Schroyer's nomination came at a moment of change. He was a close ally of the new Homeland Security Secretary, Mark Wayne Mullen, who has tried to distance himself from controversies preceding him, like the aggressive, sometimes deadly, immigration enforcement operations in Chicago and Minneapolis. But Schroyer has no experience in immigration enforcement. He does have a law enforcement background. Most recently, he served as a major at the Oklahoma Highway Patrol. The last time the Senate confirmed a director for ICE was in 2017, during the Obama administration.
10: You are listening to NPR News.
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0: You are listening to KUOW's All Things Considered. Hi there, I'm Kim Malcolm, your local host, and Patricia Murphy is here with me as well this afternoon. Just coming up in just a moment, we're going to have the latest on the fallout from Seattle's Macklemore being asked to leave the Ed Sheeran tour. Lots more happening on that front. But first, we are here to remind you that our fall fundraising drive, we are in the midst of it. And in fact, it's starting to come to an end. It'll come here quicker than we think. We have a $26,000 challenge match that's been put on the table by an anonymous radio lover. But we are at risk of not being able to bring that $26,000 into the campaign because it needs to be matched. 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
15: Yeah, check out that website. Check out those thank you gifts. Figure out what works for your family. 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
0: Just like
15: we
0: got to
15: unlock.
0: Exactly.
15: We got to unlock that $26,000 challenge. Richmond in Seattle started a monthly gift and said, "Because I be simping on Bill O'Grady."
0: Hey,
15: oh, I'm going to look that up. Also, hi mom, I donated to NPR. Kim, I think I'm more mom.
0: Yeah. Oh, but hey, listen, maybe you grew up in the back seat of the car
15: and you had
0: no choice and you had to listen to NPR.
15: I did.
0: It sank in, but we're still here, and the reason we're here is probably because your parents gave to NPR. And
15: absolutely.
0: Maybe now it's your turn. We also heard from Claire in Seattle. She got in touch. She started a monthly gift. Hooray. And she says, "I'm a regular Week in Review and KUOW podcast listener." Excellent, Claire. Thank you so much. And, you know, I do want to point out KUOW's just been doing some stellar work lately. Our colleagues who worked on Adults in the Room, that was just a breakout hit earlier this year. You can catch it all. And just a note, we do get some funding from our digital products, but honestly, what we really want are members. We want you to be in our corner with a financial gift. 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So KUOW.org is the place to listen and to give today.
15: Yeah, KUOW and NPR are covering the stories that you are talking about. It's funny, we're going to be talking about Macklemore and Ed Sheeran.
0: Yeah.
15: Macklemore is back on the radar in a big way. TMZ just reported he was out and about walking in Seattle, like he doesn't live here.
0: Yeah.
15: Strong community story.
0: Way to be on top of it,
15: neighbors.
0: TMZ. Yeah.
15: Go to KUOW.org. Check out those cool thank you gifts. Stay more connected to your community by funding something you believe in right now.
0: And I do just want to say we've also got thank you gifts. We know some of you, you just love, you've got your pride in KUOW. You like to show, yeah, you know what, I am rooted here in the Pacific Northwest. So we've got this brand new, very cool zip-up hoodie that was
15: very
0: designed
15: sweet.
0: For this fall membership drive only. So it's first time, and it's got kind of this dark burgundy color, but it's got this beautiful design of a like sound waves in the shape of headphones, and then Mount Rainier on the back. Super soft, super cozy. Yours for $30 a month. 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
15: Yeah, straight up. 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
19: 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I'm Mary Louise Kelly.
16: And I'm Juana Summers.
22: The crypto sector just experienced the equivalent of getting crushed in a playoff game. A bill the industry spent tens of millions of dollars promoting suffered a major defeat in the Senate. This was the latest setback in what has been a difficult year for the crypto sector. NPR senior business editor Rafael Nam is here to help us understand. Hey there.
3: Hey, Juana.
22: Rafael, tell us about this bill and what makes it so important.
3: So the bill is known as the Clarity Act, and the crypto sector has been wanting to pass it since last year, and its goal was to create rules to regulate the industry. And I realize that may sound kind of boring, Juana, but think about it. Had it passed, rules covering just about every aspect of crypto would have been officially part of American law for the first time and reshaped the financial system, making crypto as legitimate as stocks and bonds.
22: Wait a minute. So the crypto sector wanted more regulations?
3: I know, yeah. And that may sound surprising because when you talk to people in the crypto sector, they always say, oh, we want regulations. We want clear rules of the road. But critics say the crypto sector really just wants their own regulations that go easy on the industry and wanted this Republican Congress to essentially lock favorable rules in. Here's Mark Hayes from Americans for Financial Reform.
5: There's this industry narrative that says this bill was a result of years of work, but I think a lot of that work was done behind closed doors with mostly just friends of the industry.
3: Now, the crypto industry and Republicans insist this has been a transparent process, but in the end, the vote failed.
22: Is that the only reason it failed?
3: No, there was also a lot of opposition from banks and small community banks especially, but the biggest source of friction was President Trump. He has been a big backer of the crypto industry and has been strongly pushing for this bill. The problem here, though, was a dispute over an ethics clause in the bill that was intended to prevent conflicts of interest by federally elected officials. Now, remember, this summer, the president disclosed he and his family had made $1.4 billion mm-hmm. from the investments in crypto ventures. And that was a number that many Democrats just could not stomach. And many believed this clause just wasn't strong enough to prevent Trump and White House officials from directly benefiting from the industry. Here's Alex Thornton from the Center for American Progress, a Democratic think tank, and on why the bill didn't go far enough.
8: It basically would have codified, it would have sealed into law loopholes for crypto and the ability of the administration officials who have been involved with crypto to continue profiting off of their crypto investments.
3: Now, Republicans in the White House have defended the ethics clause. Senator Cynthia Lummis from Wyoming said in a statement this week that President Trump agreed to, quote, unprecedented ethics restrictions and said the bill had, quote, some of the toughest ethics restrictions in U.S. history.
22: So, Rafael, what comes next for crypto?
3: So the crypto sector has vowed to try again, but the calendar doesn't work in their favor. Mm. It's looking very unlikely this bill will pass this year, with the midterm elections just around the corner. And who knows, Juana, who will be controlling Congress mm-hmm. next year. So, you know, this hasn't been a great year for cryptocurrencies either, with the markets tumbling for most of the year. Bitcoin, for example, is down more than 10%. So this setback at the Senate is another bitter pill for an industry that thought this year will be a game changer, but instead is facing one of the biggest setbacks ever.
22: NPR senior business editor Rafael Nam, thanks so much.
3: Thank you, Anna.
19: The saga of musicians Ed Sheeran and Macklemore continues to spiral. What began with a political statement on stage now involves billionaire sports team owners, musicians quitting a tour, millions of dollars in donations. Let's bring in NPR Music's Isabella Gomez Sarmiento. Hey there.
12: Hi, Mary Louise.
19: For those of us catching up, where do we even start?
12: So you have to go back to September 4th when Macklemore was opening for a show by Ed Sheeran at MetLife Stadium in New Jersey. During his performance, he said part of the reason he wanted to play these shows was to be able to say Free Palestine on stage.
13: I want those words to be loud and clear so the people from Gaza all the way to the occupied West Bank know that we have not forgotten them.
12: He went on to perform a song called Heinz Hall, which was written in tribute to the students at Columbia University who camped out to protest Israel's war in Gaza.
13: Against what our country is funding. Block the barricade until Palestine is free. Block the barricade until Palestine is free. When I was 7, I learned a lesson.
12: Macklemore also referenced conflicts in Lebanon and Sudan, and he railed against ICE, U.S. Immigration and Customs Enforcement.
19: Okay, so Macklemore says all these things. After those performances, he gets kicked off the tour. Did he give a reason why? Did Ed Sheeran give a reason why?
12: So on Monday, Macklemore posted a statement on his social media saying he was off the tour. He was supposed to play several more shows on this U.S. leg of Ed Sheeran's tour. Macklemore wrote that stadium owner Robert Kraft had refused to host him at his venue. Ed Sheeran put out his own statement saying it was the tour's promoter who ultimately decided to remove Macklemore. That promoter, Messina Touring, told NPR that the decision was made because of pressure from the venue owners. Robert Kraft, who owns Gillette Stadium in Boston and multiple sports teams who play there, confirmed to Rolling Stone that he blocked Macklemore from performing at his stadium over the MetLife speech and what he called a broader history of anti-Semitic rhetoric and imagery. He seems to be alluding to a costume Macklemore wore on stage in 2014, which drew backlash for appearing to be an anti-Semitic caricature. Macklemore apologized for that costume back in 2014.
19: Meanwhile, we said this is spiraling, and one of the ways it's spiraling is other artists on the tour who are now all responding with their feet to Macklemore's removal?
12: That's correct. Basically, all of the other opening acts on the tour have dropped out. The singers Lucas Graham and Aaron Rowe, who were supposed to open for the rest of the U.S. tour, they announced they were leaving. The musician Finneas, who's best known for his work with his sister Billie Eilish, he says he's no longer going to be opening for Sheeran on the South American part of the tour. And then the Irish band Bioga, which has a very long history of playing with Sheeran and was actually his backing band on stage, they also dropped out. All of the musicians wrote that they stood in solidarity with Palestinian people and that they couldn't support the silencing of another artist.
19: Okay, but go back, Ed Sheeran himself. What is he saying?
12: Ed Sheeran has tried really hard to stay apolitical in all of this. In his original social media statement, he wrote that he's appalled by the conflict in Israel and Gaza, but that he doesn't believe in using his platform to discuss politics. He has not publicly issued another statement since the other artists left the tour, but he's in the middle of a pretty furious exchange right now. Yesterday, Macklemore pledged to donate his $1 million salary from those first shows to aid groups in Gaza. He challenged Robert Kraft to do the same. Now, Kraft and Sheeran say they will be donating $2 million each, though they haven't specified which organizations the funds will go to. There are 10 shows left in Sheeran's U.S. tour, and then he's scheduled to perform in Latin America through December, so we'll be keeping an eye on how it goes.
19: Sounds like war in the Middle East, leading into a spiraling of war amongst musicians. NPR's Isabella Gomez-Sarmiento, thanks so much for your reporting.
12: Thank you.
0: And we've got another story coming up here on KUOW's All Things Considered about the intermingling of politics and the arts. We've got the latest for you on the drama over the closing of the Kennedy Center in Washington, D.C. That's coming up here in just a couple of minutes. But right now, let me remind you, I'm Kim Malcolm. I'm your local host. And Patricia Murphy, the host of Seattle Now, is here with me in the talk studio today. So happy to have you here on this beautiful Thursday afternoon, because we are, frankly, starting to go on the downslope of this fall fundraising drive, and we may not have heard from you yet, which is a little concerning. And I just want to encourage you to get it done right now. If you've been listening to us and you're kind of checking in to see how we're doing with our goals, with our fundraising, it's okay, but we haven't heard from you. So that's why I'm a little bit, a little intense right now. We've also got a matching challenge on the table as well that I don't want you to miss out on, $26,000, which we will not get access to unless we raise $26,000. That's how the match works. 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
15: Thank you so much for thinking of us during our fall fundraising drive. I know you think of us every single day because you tune in to listen to Kim. She's here gracefully taking you through the afternoon.
0: But Holly, you're reminding me of when my family and myself, we moved here years and years ago, and I was also looking for the public radio station on the dial as I was driving driving around in the mummy car, as we used to call it. And, you know, and then suddenly I stumbled on Week in Review, and it was KUW. I was like, oh, thank goodness, there they are. There are the people that I want to learn from, that I want to connect with. And I just learned so much about this new place in the world where I was living. Oh, speaking of which, Trish, that does remind me, we have generated a new

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0: 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And from Amazon, working with local food banks like Bird Bar Place and United Way of King County to deliver groceries from food banks to the doorsteps of people who need them. Amazon has delivered more than 6.1 million meals to families in need across the Puget Sound region since 2020.
3: This is All Things Considered from NPR News. I'm Juana Summers. President Trump has threatened to tear down the Kennedy Center, and a judge has told him he can't, at least not without 30 days' notice. That's all part of a flurry of legal activity this week that has left the center's immediate and long-term future uncertain. NPR Culture correspondent Anastasia Siolkas has more.
4: Months ago, Trump said he planned to do a full-scale renovation of the Kennedy Center and perhaps take the building down to studs. This time was different. Trump was speaking yesterday to reporters on an airport tarmac, and he explicitly said the building may be demolished if his name is not on it, despite federal judge Christopher Cooper ruling earlier this week that his name cannot be added to the building.
5: For the Trump administration, for me to get involved and to take that on long-term, and to carry it, or to raise money to carry it, I think that the Trump administration should certainly have recognition. Because frankly, if we don't do that, it's going to close. It'll end up being ripped down.
4: In those remarks, Trump also claims that the Kennedy Center has lost, quote, hundreds of millions of dollars, but did not offer evidence. By this afternoon, however, Judge Christopher Cooper ruled the board cannot demolish the building or construct any new structure without 30 days advance notice. Trump and the board's lawyers have already filed an appeal to Cooper's earlier ruling this week, and Trump has said he wants to fight that decision all the way to the Supreme Court. Meanwhile, there has been a flood of related court filings this week after the board suddenly shut the center. Yesterday, Representative Joyce Beatty, the Democrat from Ohio who has filed one of two federal suits against the president and his hand-selected Kennedy board, filed a transcript of Trump's Wednesday comments with the court. In a sworn statement also submitted to the federal judge yesterday, the center's current executive director and chief operating officer, Matt Floca, said the building's current closure is, quote, temporary and due to public safety risks. And in a third filing, a staff member at a law firm representing Beatty swore in a statement she witnessed a forklift, quote, run into and hit pillars on the building several times. This morning, another set of litigants filed a request with the same judge. A group of eight architecture and culture groups who have also sued the Kennedy Center asked Cooper to appoint a receiver, independent monitor, or other neutral officer to protect the center. They say Trump and the rest of the board are ignoring their responsibilities to take care of the arts institution and living memorial to President John F. Kennedy. Anastasia Tsoukas, NPR News, New York.
1: This is KUOW. I'm Kim Malcolm. A man familiar to many customers at a rural Washington State gas station disappeared last month. Immigration enforcement had arrested him. Well, now the small town of Conway is fighting to get him released. KUOW's Gustavo Sagrero has the story.
6: Juan Martinez wears navy blue jail scrubs, the color nonviolent detainees get at the immigrant lockup in Tacoma.
7: Northwest ICE Processing Center. This call is subject to...
6: We've been talking for the past few weeks about his life on the inside.
7: Press 1 or star to accept the call.
6: Back in the 90s, Martinez's older brother petitioned for him to get a green card in the U.S.
8: I've waited 25 years to get the green card.

0: are for my brother to brother, you know? It's one quarter of century.
1: Back in the 90s, Martinez's older brother petitioned for him to get a green card in the U.S. Martinez's attorney says those cases typically take the longest amount of time to process. Martinez is 46 years old. He's been waiting since he was a teenager.
0: I want to do everything right, you know, and why I get detained.
1: The Department of Homeland Security says Martinez's arrest was part of targeted enforcement, including citing civil violations of driving with a suspended license and providing alcohol to minors. His attorney says the arrest report indicates immigration enforcement was looking for someone else, not Martinez. They grabbed him regardless, outside the Red Barn gas station in Conway in July, before Martinez's shift. He was supposed to be the opener that morning. Martinez may be gone, but his face is still there. It's plastered onto crowdfunding flyers, trying to raise the cash to pay for his legal fees. Behind the cash register, store manager Ana Youssef is joined by Rosa Perez, a co-worker of Martinez.
2: When you around in these little towns, everybody knows you. So he's one of those, he talked to everybody, so...
3: He's the unofficial mayor of the town.
2: They always ask for him, like, funny things, or people love him, people hate him, but they still love him, so it's...
1: Perez says Martinez isn't afraid of teasing or being candid with people. That's how he's won them over. In the following days, his absence would be felt and the word spread. Martinez also worked other jobs, often helping out older people in the community, says Perez.
2: And the next day, when I came to open the door, it was a guy, older man, crying in the parking.
1: He wouldn't be the last to be distraught about the arrest. Tim Farrell is a retiree living outside of Conway. Martinez helped him out with odd jobs at his home.
4: As we worked, I would just enjoy visiting with him, and he knows politics, world history, geography. Amazing mind, so he's a good conversationalist.
1: Farrell has become one of Martinez's biggest benefactors, helping cover a large share of legal fees, which Martinez says he expects to pay back. The legal fees are reaching over $20,000. While Farrell and many others work to get Martinez out, others haven't been as upset about his arrest. For example, Martinez used to work for Farrell's neighbor, cleaning gutters.
4: When I told her he had been taken by ICE, she said, "Well, good." And I thought, okay. They're okay, well, they're working for you for minimum wage, but yes.
1: Others close to Martinez say they've been surprised by the reactions they've heard, including more conservative voices sharing their sympathies for Martinez and rallying support behind him. Back at the gas station, Rosa Perez says the morning crowd, mostly Latino farm workers, has dwindled.
2: They're scared to come. They used to talk to me, or they used to... they were looking around what to buy, and now they only come and, "Hola, how are you? Bien, and they walk out.
1: Others don't come around anymore because they've been arrested by ICE agents posted up nearby and sent to the immigrant lockup in Tacoma, where they find Martinez. While he's been in lockup, Martinez says he's seen many things in the facility. The fluorescent lights are on all the time. Men in suits taking a tour. A wheelchair-bound man with no legs handcuffed. A man during lunch began banging his head on the table until his head split open and he bled and bled and continued to hit himself while he bled, Martinez says, until guards came to take him away. He'll tell his ICE officer about the problems he sees, but they blame Congress, he says. I only tell you things that others won't because they're afraid, he tells his ICE officer. I'm not afraid, he says. Martinez has a hearing in October to see if he gets his green card. Gustavo Sagredo, KUOW News.
5: 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This is All Things Considered. I'm Kim Malcolm here with Patricia Murphy. We are a little over halfway through our fall fundraising drive. And folks, we've got a challenge match on the table for All Things Considered today. $26,000 is there, but it is on the line, folks. So we've still got $22,000 to go. 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
7: Yeah, this is an opportunity to back something that you believe in, that you rely on, quite frankly. We just heard from Gustavo Segreo there. 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You rely on Gustavo for well-thought-out, considered journalism, important journalism. No more important time for journalism,
6: no kidding.
7: I might argue.
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6: And, you know, if you have found us and you've stopped because we sound so much different from it, so, you know, from everything else that comes like barreling at you in this oversaturated media environment we live in here now, you know, just from listening to us, that a free press exists to serve the public. 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And so that's why it's so important to us to bring you the reporting that's fiercely independent, grounded in the facts. And one of our greatest strengths is how we're funded. Some people may in the past have thought like, oh, well, that sounds like a bit of a fly-by-night operation, asking people to send you money. 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
6: You make a statement when you make a gift. 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
8: Live from NPR News in Washington, I'm Ryland Barton. The Trump administration is preventing the president of the Palestinian Authority from traveling to New York to address the UN General Assembly next week. But it is giving visas to Iranian leaders, as NPR's Michelle Kellerman reports.
9: The State Department says the, quote, core delegation from the Iranian regime will be able to attend the UN General Assembly high-level week. They'll be under travel restrictions and won't be able to buy luxury goods. The delegation will also be smaller than last year, according to the State Department. Officials won't say how many Iranian officials will be traveling with President Masoud Pezeshkian. He's due to address the world body next Wednesday. The Palestinian president, meanwhile, will have to give his speech via video. For a second year in a row, the State Department has denied visas for Mahmoud Abbas and officials from the Palestinian Authority. Michelle Kellerman, NPR News, the State Department.
8: A federal judge has ordered the Kennedy Center in Washington, D.C. to provide 30 days notice before making any major physical changes to the building. President Trump has threatened to demolish the building if his name isn't put on it. U.S. District Judge Christopher Cooper said his ruling would, quote, avoid any confusion on that score given more recent events. The Kennedy Center's executive director said he closed the iconic Performing Arts Center temporarily due to risks to public safety. On Capitol Hill, Republican House Speaker Mike Johnson has adjourned his chamber early so members can go home and campaign ahead of the midterm election. The move prevents lawmakers from voting on articles of impeachment against Defense Secretary Pete Hegseth over the war in Iran. NPR's Quil Lawrence reports the House also won't vote on legislation affecting U.S. military veterans, a measure that's languished for years.
10: The bill would close a loophole that prevents some veterans who get VA disability benefits from also collecting full military retirement pay.
11: That we've earned it. I was willing to give my life, no problem, for this country.
10: That's Jen Knott, who saw combat in Iraq. After years of waiting, she says the support is finally there to force a vote on the bill, and Congress is going home.
11: It has a real world effect on myself and my family and the other veterans and their families that are involved in this. You know, in this economy, we need our retirement.
10: Around 50,000 veterans are affected. The bill has been blocked from a vote by fiscal hawks in the past, but advocates hope it will pass after Congress returns in November. Quill Lawrence, NPR News.
8: Mortgage rates climbed for the fourth week in a row, driving the average long-term U.S. home loan rate to just below 7%, its highest level in over 19 months. Mortgage buyer Freddie Mac says that the benchmark 30-year fixed rate mortgage rate rose to 6.95% from 6.76% last week. A year ago, it was 0.5% lower. Major U.S. stock indexes rose today. This is NPR News.
6: This is KUOW News. I'm Kim Malcolm in Seattle. Seattle Mayor Katie Wilson has signed a new executive order that details how the city should respond to emergencies and disasters. Wilson and the police department have been criticized for taking hours to update the public following a shooting at Seattle Center in July. The new order directs city officials to ensure emergency management teams are fully trained and have experience with the city's emergency alert system. And 33 people who were charged in the 2025 occupation of the University of Washington's engineering building during a protest against Israel's war on Hamas will likely not have to serve any jail time or pay any fines. The UW Daily reports that under an agreement with King County prosecutors, the demonstrators will have to do community service. The protesters were accused of trespassing and causing more than $1 million worth of damage. Well, we learned today that Seattle lawyer and politician Dolores Sabonga has died. Born in 1931, Sabonga was the first Filipina-American lawyer to be admitted to the Washington State Bar. She was also the first woman of color to serve on the Seattle City Council. In 2017, Sabonga told KUOW's Bill Radke about the double standard she experienced in politics.
12: When you ask tough questions as a woman, sometimes people don't like that. They think it's too aggressive. I can remember one of my critics said, I cut people off at the knees, when in fact, I think I was being very courteous. But people don't like that from women. If a man does the same thing, it's considered aggressive, showing leadership qualities.
6: In a social media post today, Mayor Katie Wilson wrote that Sabonga's leadership and its impacts are felt throughout Seattle. KUOW News.
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6: And we know that, this is probably a busy time of day for you. 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It is a beautiful sunny afternoon out there. But please, when you have a moment, take the time to tap over to KUOW.org, because your gift right now has a huge impact and it'll be able to go that much farther because it's being doubled right now thanks to that challenge match put up by that anonymous listener. You know, think back to maybe the first time that you found KUOW. Maybe it was when you first moved here. Maybe you were forced to listen as your parents were making dinner and you were in the kitchen. But over time, there's something about the human voice. If we're with you for a long enough time, we become familiar. We're like a companion for you through the day. And the people that you hear on KUOW were real people. There's no bots around here. And we are guiding you through these complex stories that we are living through ourselves. 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
16: 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I'm Juana Summers.
17: And I'm Mary Louise Kelly. If you are like me, you've spent this past week hearing a number of AI-driven doomsday scenarios. Warnings about the extreme risk of superintelligent AI have been pouring out of the tech world. President Trump has largely swatted away any and all words of caution about artificial intelligence, calling them a hoax. But there is one AI scenario that concerns him falling behind China. I asked NPR White House correspondent Emily Fang about that possibility on our weekly national security podcast, Sources and Methods.
18: President Trump has directly cited one of the reasons why he supports AI expansionism as basically, we don't build this stuff first, no matter how dangerous it could be. China's going to do it first. And there's been a very robust debate about, well, can China actually build that first? The U.S. still has a pretty substantial lead when it comes to hardware and software abilities when it comes to AI. So can it build these frontier models faster than the U.S.? And actually, does it even really want to? You know, it's clear from Chinese state planning documents they want to develop AI capabilities and they want to apply that as fast as possible. But arguably, it's not in their interest to build a model that then could turn around and destroy all of humanity. And then there's a second parallel discussion that I've been following about there's an obvious interest in the two leading countries that host the most powerful AI companies to come together and talk about broad safety guidelines. But is there any real political incentive for them to do so? And you see President Trump and other people, his advisors around him, arguing this is a risk that we cannot take. If we voluntarily constrain ourselves, China might promise to do something, but then flake out and they'll use that time to then surpass us.
17: A couple of pieces to follow up on in what you just said. One, you were talking about the people who advise Trump. Who is he listening to on AI that is informing his thinking about what the risks are and are not?
18: Trump has surrounded himself with a lot of technology CEOs. There's been a lot of reporting about his fond relationship with the CEO of NVIDIA, which makes a lot of the graphic processing units, the chips that go behind data centers that power AI. Trump has flown with Jensen Huang, the CEO of NVIDIA, to Beijing. And so Huang at NVIDIA has been a big proponent of trying to accelerate the development of AI in the U.S. as quickly as possible. You also have Trump's former AI czar, David Sachs, who is a big-time investor in Silicon Valley, who's written a lot on social media, dismissing all of these concerns about AI as doomerism. And so those are the kinds of voices that are influencing Trump right now. And the other, I would argue, is the U.S. economy. There's going to be about $1 trillion of investment in data centers this fiscal year alone. So AI is one of the things that's propping up the U.S. economy, which we know the president really cares about, despite things like the war in Iran and inflation.
19: Huh. I think you've just started to answer what I was going to ask you next, which is how do we square legit concerns about not wanting to get left behind by China or you know, let them race ahead of us on this. And yet this White House has greenlit the sale of advanced chips to China, which they need to develop AI.
18: Yes. Trump is very pro-business. He wants more sale of American chips abroad. So he's reverse decisions that would limit the sale of advanced semiconductor chips to China. And if we want to beat China, but we're also selling the same hardware that allows them to beat us, that's kind of a big tension in your AI policy. The other assumption that I want to dig into, though, is that regulation would necessarily slow down the development of AI. And I think, weirdly, China is a good example of this. So China put very strict domestic controls on AI development and public usage, mostly for politically self-serving purposes. A lot of the strictest rules are about what kinds of content can be made available to the public. And yet we've seen Chinese companies make really, really fast developments to the point where they're almost catching up to American AI companies. So it's not necessarily the case when we look at China that having regulations in place limits the development of AI.
19: Do we know, and I'm asking you to put your former China correspondent cap back on, do we know how this conversation is playing out in China? Are they also having a raging debate about AI, you know, disaster and how imminent it may or may not be?
18: They have been talking about this for a long time. What has really captured people's attention has been Dario Amodei's paper, arguing for slowing down AI. And
19: that's being read and discussed.
18: Very much so. Okay. And specifically pointing out China in that essay and saying China is our pacing challenge and we need to ask China to also voluntarily slow down their development. And that's been very controversial because a lot of people in China have said this is disingenuous. This is a hoax to get us to slow down while the U.S. then doubles down and runs even farther ahead of us. And so I think that demonstrates again that although there's a lot of interest politically in China for some kind of global regulation of AI, there's also a complete lack of trust as to what the U.S. government and U.S. companies' ulterior motives really are.
19: That was White House correspondent Emily Fang on NPR's National Security Podcast, Sources and Methods. Our cybersecurity correspondent, Jenna McLaughlin, also joined us for a wide-ranging discussion about AI. You can hear the whole thing wherever you get your podcasts.
20: In North Carolina, homes are falling into the ocean. Collapse is often the best option for the owners of these houses. Sometimes, it's the only option. And as NPR's Rebecca Hersher reports, that's because of perverse incentives created by the federal government.
21: Right over this dune, there's a row of houses behind me.
22: In Rodanthe, North Carolina, there is one house standing in the middle of the beach. It's on stilts, maybe 20 feet off the ground. Couples and folks walking their dogs along the edge of the water at sunset have to go around it.
21: It's not even high tide, probably four more hours until high tide, and the waves are breaking under the house. I'm sure at high tide, the whole thing is in the water.
22: Richard Foreman is a home builder in Ohio, and this is his house.
23: My wife used to laugh about, I can be not on the beach in Ohio, so why would I want a house that's not on the water? She doesn't think that way anymore.
22: Foreman is a tell-it-like-it-is kind of guy. And all joking aside, this North Carolina beach house has been a huge headache. When he and his wife bought it in 2019, it was about 100 feet from the water. All that sand is gone now.
23: There's no more dune at all.
22: The stairs up to the front door were ripped away by waves about 5 years ago. The septic system is gone. It's one storm away from being a pile of debris. Foreman knows how this ends. The house is going to collapse. And he's about as prepared as you can be for your house to fall into the ocean.
23: My taxes are current. My flood insurance is current. All my insurance is current.
22: He even pays for a flood insurance policy, specifically for water threats. And in the U.S., almost all residential flood insurance is public. It's backed by taxpayers, and it's sold by the federal government, specifically by the Federal Emergency Management Agency, FEMA. But his flood insurance doesn't solve the problem. Lisa Sherrard is a longtime flood insurance agent and the former head of the Association of State Floodplain Managers. That's the trade group for state flood officials.
0: The problem is that the policy won't pay until the house suffers a loss.
22: She explains that removing a house costs tens of thousands of dollars, but owners can't get any money from their flood insurance policy to cover that cost, even if the house is doomed. The only way to get a payout is to let it collapse. And the more stuff you lose, the higher the payout can be. So there's not much financial incentive to clean out the house. Reed Corbett is a climate scientist and coastal expert at East Carolina University.
2: They typically aren't removing anything from inside the house unless it's very personal items, because if you remove it, then you can't get reimbursed for it when it falls. That's one of the reasons you tend to see such large debris fields, because all of the furniture and everything was still in the house.
22: FEMA did not respond to questions from NPR, but the National Flood Insurance Program is generally designed to cover the cost of actual flood damage, not theoretical future damage. Meanwhile, the costs of rising seas are mounting in coastal communities. Dare County, North Carolina, is the epicenter right now. Climate change has accelerated beach erosion there. Hundreds of feet of beach have disappeared. Since 2020, 32 houses have collapsed into the ocean. And places around the country face similar threats, including in California, Virginia, Michigan, Massachusetts, and Maine. Congresswoman Shelley Pingree represents coastal Maine.
3: You can go to a coastal community today and say, look at that house, that's very vulnerable. And so why not say, okay, before that falls into the ocean, what if it could be moved? What if it could be dismantled?
22: Pingree is one of the sponsors of a bipartisan bill introduced last year in Congress that would allow homeowners to use part of their flood insurance payout to remove their threatened houses before they collapse. And NPR analysis finds it could save taxpayers money because the alternative options for protecting homes against rising seas are increasingly expensive and ineffective. But the bill is stalled. Julie Youngman is an attorney at the Southern Environmental Law Center.
4: Probably is not going to pass. It was introduced in May of 2025, and it has sat in committee. I don't think it's even had a hearing.
22: The Trump administration's efforts to slash FEMA's workforce and budget have made it harder for popular bipartisan efforts to reform the agency to find traction in Congress, which leaves people like Richard Foreman with stranded homes and few options.
23: If they would settle with me for the insurance, I would have it torn down tomorrow. But by requiring the waiting game for it to fall, it's going to fall in a storm and it's going to be scattered for miles.
22: He's alarmed by the prospect of all that pollution. Last year, his son tried to empty out their house, but found it was too treacherous. The water was already too high.
23: He said it looked like we had just left for dinner. Everything's still in there. Nothing's changed.
22: Meanwhile, it's peak hurricane season in the Atlantic, and Foreman's house is likely one storm away from collapse.
23: Which really leads you to believe they're really just hoping they'll fall instead. It is absolutely nuts.
22: Rebecca Hersher, NPR News.
6: 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Patricia Murphy from Seattle Now is here with me in the talk studio. Very cool. Got a star here on the show this afternoon.
7: Same. Look at me.
6: And listen, folks, here's the real story. 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We're so grateful for it. 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And we've got a ways to go. We still got $18,000 that we need to raise in the next little over an hour and a half. The afternoons go by quickly, folks. Time is running out. 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
5: 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I'm Juana Summers.
19: And I'm Mary Louise Kelly. President Trump lost his battle to weaken birthright citizenship at the Supreme Court in June. Trump's defeat spurred his signing an executive order, now blocked by a federal court, to ban birth tourism. That is what the White House says happens when companies cater to foreign nationals seeking to give birth on American soil. Texas Republicans have taken up Trump's cause, as Houston Public Media's Andrew Schneider reports.
9: The Supreme Court recently struck down President Trump's effort to end birthright citizenship as unconstitutional, reaffirming that virtually anyone born in the United States is a citizen, regardless of their parents' legal status. When the ruling didn't go his way, Trump went at it from another angle, alleging birth tourism brings people to the U.S. to game the system. He and Texas Governor Greg Abbott referred to billboards in South Texas offering birth packages at hospitals. Here's Abbott on Fox News in July.
11: They must be investigated to determine whether or not they are involved in birth tourism, and if so, take action against them, including what I call the death penalty for a business, and that is to pull their license so they would not be able to operate.
9: And over the summer, Texas Attorney General and Republican U.S. Senate candidate Ken Paxton launched investigations into two hospitals, including the one with the billboards, Mission Regional Medical Center. For its part, Mission Regional, which is near the Mexico border, issued a statement noting that the two billboards were in Texas and were just designed to alert an underserved community about access to maternal health care. Paxton is also suing the Houston area's DI Postpartum Care Center, a business he says is facilitating birth tourism by Chinese nationals, in state court. DI's attorney declined to comment to NPR, but the company denied the charges in court filings. There have been allegations for years, and some prosecutions in the past, involving companies catering to Chinese nationals seeking to give birth in the U.S.
8: Pregnancy isn't illegal. Childbirth isn't illegal. And legitimate medical travel isn't illegal.
9: Ammon Blair, a former U.S. Border Patrol agent, now with the Texas Public Policy Foundation, which backs stronger immigration enforcement, says it won't be easy for Texas to prove its case. Laws against lying on visa applications, fraud, and money laundering can all be used to prosecute people and businesses, but Blair says they are hard to enforce.
8: Unfortunately, the burden of proof is now going to be on the state to determine the intent of that individual coming into the United States.
9: Immigration advocates argue that attacks on birth tourism are a continuation of the effort to undermine birthright citizenship. Paxton calls birthright citizenship, quote, a scam. But Julia Gillott of the Migration Policy Institute says it's important to note how little birth tourism there actually is.
10: It's a pretty small phenomenon. Less than 1% of U.S. births annually can be attributed to birth tourism.
9: Houston immigration attorney Gordon Kwan says he thinks Paxton and Abbott are exaggerating the problem for political gain in an election year.
12: We have a number of people who have been here out of status for years and have children here. They didn't necessarily come for that purpose, but the children were born by parents who were not in legal status. And again, I think the Supreme Court has said that, you know, those are children who are U.S. citizens by birth.
9: Kwan says the emphasis on birthright citizenship and birth tourism will advance a message Texas Republican leaders have already been making that immigrants are not welcome in the state. For NPR News, I'm Andrew Schneider in Houston.
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6: Sunny skies, 75 degrees now at SeaTac Airport. 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
13: Live from NPR News in Culver City, California, I'm Duane Brown. A judge is reining in President Trump's threat to tear down the Kennedy Center in Washington, D.C. if his name is not on the performing arts building. Trump seemingly made a point of being photographed yesterday aboard Air Force One, reviewing a poster mock-up declaring Kennedy Center demolished. NPR's Anastasia Tsiolkos has more.
24: President Trump made the remark on a tarmac Wednesday, but federal judge Christopher Cooper has ruled that the building may not be demolished unless the board submits plans at least 30 days in advance. Cooper's ruling came after an avalanche of emergency filings. One includes a sworn statement from a witness describing a forklift repeatedly hitting the center on Wednesday. Meanwhile, a group of eight architecture and culture groups filed a request with the judge asking him to appoint a receiver, independent monitor, or some other neutral party to protect the physical building and the institution. Anastasia Tsiolkos, NPR News.
13: The U.S. Conference of Catholic Bishops is creating a task force on artificial intelligence. NPR's Jason DeRose tells us the move comes in response to Pope Leo's encyclical on AI earlier this year.
14: The bishops say the task force will promote policies and practices that protect human dignity, religious liberty, democratic institutions, workers, families, and vulnerable populations. The bishops say the church can contribute to the moral foundations of AI models, and they say they want to encourage companies to guarantee human oversight of the technology and prevent the misuse of their inventions. Bishops have already been going to Capitol Hill and meeting with members of Congress to urge what they call meaningful safety guardrails on AI. In May, Pope Leo published Magnifica Humanitas on safeguarding the human person in the age of artificial intelligence. Jason DeRose, NPR News.
13: And you are listening to NPR News.
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6: 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Yes. I'm Kim Malcolm. Patricia Murphy is here with me in the talk studio. 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So here's the update. 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
7: 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That is not chump change for us here at KUOW. 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
6: it.
7: On
6: he's
7: it.
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7: Oh, I love a tumbler.
6: For fall. We've got a great new one for this fall drive. It is blue. It's got cork on the bottom. I think it's one of these hot, cold deals. And it's got eye logos on it.
7: Super
6: and
7: sweet.
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16: This is All Things Considered from NPR News. I'm Juana Summers.
19: And I'm Mary Louise Kelly. People in Gaza are living in tents or unsteady, bombed-out buildings. On Wednesday, one of those buildings collapsed. It had about 100 people inside. Gaza's rescue crews pulled 21 bodies out of the rubble and say dozens of people were wounded. NPR's Aya Batraoui in Dubai and NPR's Anas Baba in Gaza bring us this next report on how Gaza's 2 million residents have nowhere safe to live.
17: That's Noor Al-Jabari, 17 years old. She has scratches on her forehead and bruises on her body, and she's visibly shaken. Al-Jabari says it was 2 in the morning when she suddenly found herself trapped beneath concrete. She says her grandfather, grandmother, aunts, and the families living below them were killed when the 6-story building collapsed. This is one of at least 200,000 buildings in Gaza the UN says were damaged or destroyed by Israeli airstrikes in 2 years of war. NPR's Anas Baba describes what it's like walking the streets of Gaza City.
18: When you look to your right, when you look to your left, buildings that survived the Israeli airstrikes and the military operation are heavily damaged. Families have stretched like blue and white plastic traps to protect them from wind.
17: Al-Jabari says her grandfather knew their building could collapse. They could see its cracks and holes. But the family agreed it was better than the makeshift tent they'd been living in, which feels like a furnace in the summer and floods in the winter. Like thousands of Palestinian families in Gaza today who have no other choice. They lived in the bombed-out building so they could sleep with a roof over their head. Here's NPR's reporter in Gaza at the site of the collapsed building Wednesday.
18: When you look at what I can see here is that the floors have been caked. You can see that one slab on top of the other. The pile is maybe 30 feet high. There is twisted steel, shutter tiles. It collapsed while everyone was sleeping. Since then, rescue crews have been digging mostly with their hands. And after 16 hours of nonstop work to reach the trapped people, they have pulled 20 bodies from under the debris. Among them, 9 children and 6 women. The youngest was 1-year-old baby, died between his mother arm, and the oldest was a 65-year-old woman.
17: The Norwegian Refugee Council, or NRC, which manages shelter supplies in Gaza, says there are hundreds of buildings like this one, assessed to be unsafe but still inhabited. But the NRC and other aid groups say Israel repeatedly turns away shelter and repair materials, even those Israel's military coordination body, COGAT, has approved for entry. COGAT says it's coordinating the entry of shelter and winter supplies to help people in Gaza prepare for the upcoming colder months, and that it's working with aid groups to ensure it reaches civilians and not Hamas. The NRC gives an example as recently as this month, though, of COGAT approving nearly 37,000 pieces of timber and hundreds of emergency shelter kits, only to later reject their entry. Aya Batraoui, NPR News Dubai, with Anas Baba in Gaza City.
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0: It is noisy for people living south of Memphis, Tennessee, along the Mississippi border. 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
2: The sprawling xAI campus looks like a small boomtown. Buses transport workers in and out all day amid clouds of construction dust. There are fences, security personnel, and signs that warn against drones. One fence shields what's juicing this operation, about 60 gas turbines, at least from view. Their sound is not so easily hidden. They rumble like airplanes, because some of them are designs adapted from jet engines, and they never turn off.
3: 24/7, and we're over a year of this now?
2: That's Jason Haley, who can see the plant from his yard. He says he's lost sleep. He doesn't enjoy gardening anymore. He feels stressed.
3: I feel like I've had ringing in my ears. I don't know if that's like my body trying to fight off this noise or if I've developed tinnitus now.
2: He's joined a lawsuit challenging the noise pollution. xAI did not respond to requests for comment. But in July, the company promised that it would replace these turbines in 1 year with quieter, permanent ones. And a few weeks ago, Elon Musk announced that the campus could be expanding to 10 times its current capacity, fed mostly by, quote, the power plant. He did not give details on that power plant. So Haley isn't optimistic.
3: You know, I was told, I think in November, that the noise would be better next week. And here we are. It's not gotten any better.
2: Protecting people from noise starts with how we measure it.
20: Noise has a lot of different characteristics.
2: That's Jamie Banks, president of the health advocacy group Quiet Communities. She says noise is usually only measured in one decibel system called DBA. So let's compare two noises that can emit the same decibel level. A pedal harp crescendoing in Tchaikovsky's Waltz of the Flowers. And a gas-powered leaf blower. DBA doesn't tell the full story. It's designed to show how noise can damage hearing. Think of being inside a noisy club. Step outside, and you'll only hear and maybe feel the thumping subs. That's low-frequency noise, and DBA doesn't really capture it. Banks says that's a critical gap for industries like data centers. Their low-frequency noise travels far and penetrates barriers.
20: It cannot be shut out by closing doors and windows, and so when people hear it in their home, they're not able to get away from it. It's inescapable.
2: This noise from data centers is still being studied. But Matthias Bosner says we already know how other noises can cause a stress response and impact heart and brain health over time. He researches traffic noise pollution at the University of Pennsylvania. He says a lot of harm happens at night while people sleep.
21: Our whole sensory array is still monitoring the environment. And the most important long-term sensor is our hearing.
2: Bosner says the stakes are high, given the rapid growth of data that could bring more gas-powered turbines with never-ending noise to communities across the country. For NPR News, I'm Caroline Eggers in Memphis.
6: Thanks for joining us here on KUOW's All Things Considered. I'm Kim Malcolm, your local host, and Patricia Murphy is here with me today, a special treat in the talk studio during this fall fundraising drive. 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
7: Yeah, $15,000 to raise in the next hour and 15 minutes. We can do that. I know we can do that. Edith made a one-time gift and said, KUOW has been a steady partner in our household for decades. 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
6: Oh, nice.
7: Join Edith today by making a donation at KUOW.org and let us know what you love. 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We were poised to cover that shooting because our newsroom is dedicated with a plan. We take our jobs seriously. The reporters take their work seriously. And you know that because you listen every single day. You hear Kim in the afternoon guiding you through your mid and afternoon breaks.
6: It's my pleasure to do it. And I'm so grateful that you're listening right now. And if you've made a gift already, please know that we are so grateful for it. 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You're going to get us over a critical hump. You're going to get your gift doubled right now, thanks to this anonymous donor who's put $26,000 up on the table. And then you'll have that great feeling of knowing you've supported something you care about once you've made your gift at whatever level works for you. It is going to be doubled no matter what you give right now when you call 206-543-9595. But we do need to raise that $15,000 left. Is that right,
7: yep,
6: Trish? $15,000. And we need to do that by 6 o'clock or else we are not going to be able to access that $26,000. KUOW.org is the place to give.
7: Yeah, consider a $100 gift this afternoon. That's $200 for KUOW. That'll get us closer to that $15,000. Mm-hmm. And know that your ongoing support helps us budget, make plans, and spend less time fundraising, to be

0: all this like geological evidence for what the sun is doing.
1: That is astronomer James Davenport at the University of Washington, who is not a part of this new study. And he says we're lucky to have all this data about the sun's past.
0: It's the only star that we have that kind of historical record for that we'll never get for other stars.
2: Looking at all these lines of evidence, the scientists behind this study say maybe the sun could produce these super flares like other stars do.
3: Okay, so what do we do if our sun makes one of these super flares?
2: Well, first, Juana, it's not guaranteed. Just because our sun can doesn't mean it will. And just because a flare happens doesn't mean it will hit Earth. Earth orbits the sun rotates, the geometry has to be just right.
1: Yeah, but I hear you, Juana. I have the same concern. What if, right?
2: Right.
1: So we asked James what would happen, and here's what he said.
0: It wouldn't send us back to the Stone Age. It wouldn't permanently knock out our technology, but it would disrupt everything, and we may all lose power for a while.
1: And if we do, well, time to pick up a book, yep. Right?
3: Hey, listen, I would not complain about time to just sit and be away from the screens.
2: Talk to the sun.
3: All right, and for our last topic, dinosaur tracks.
1: Yes, every six-year-old's favorite extinct group of animals. So this study has a really cool origin story, Juana.
2: Yeah, it starts with a high school teacher from Colorado. His name is Kent Hupps, and he was in North Dakota visiting this area called the Hell Creek Formation, which is really famous for fossils.
4: I kind of looked to my left, and I thought, oh my God, that looks like a track. And I got really excited because I know that the tracks in the Hell Creek are incredibly rare.
1: Kent is also an associate at the Denver Museum of Nature and Science, so he spent a lot of time hunting for fossils, and he says finding these tracks...
4: To find that really is like a pinnacle in your life or your career. It really is.
3: And were these the prehistoric footprints of a T-Rex?
2: Yeah, exactly. So what was remarkable about this finding is that, as he says, T-Rex tracks are really rare. This is the only trackway of an adult T-Rex ever discovered, even though we found tons of fossilized skeletons of these animals.
1: And one of these footprints, there's at least four of them. They're huge, about 3.5 feet long. They're the size of boulders.
3: Whoa.
1: Yeah.
2: And by measuring the space between the tracks, the scientists were able to determine how fast the T-Rex was walking, a leisurely 3 or 4 miles an hour, like a fast hiking speed. Here's Kent's colleague, Tyler Leeson.
5: I expected more out of T-Rex, to be honest. They were no hurry when they were walking around.
3: Okay, like, I love the movie Jurassic Park, and remember, they looked like they were running pretty fast in this, but it sounds like I might actually be able to outrun one of these.
1: No, unfortunately not, Juana. The scientists think they could run at about 20 miles per hour. I don't know, maybe you can run that fast.
3: Definitely not.
1: So, yeah, they could still catch you for dinner, but this T-Rex was just walking, chilling, according to this study in the Journal of Vertebrate Paleontology.
2: Tyler said next they're going to helicopter these giant stone footprints back to the museum to take a closer look.
5: I really hope that there's skin impressions preserved on these tracks. I think there's a pretty reasonable chance that we will find scale. So I think that's what I am most excited about.
1: We have a lot more dinosaur skeletons and skin impressions, so finding scales would give us a better idea what the animals actually look like.
3: Ooh, T-Rex scales. That sounds fun.
2: And Juana, there's another bonus fact about T-Rexes out in a different journal this week, which looked at a T-Rex tooth and determined T-Rexes were probably the same temperature as us, 97 degrees Fahrenheit.
1: Which is surprising because people tend to think dinosaurs were like today's reptiles, you know, cold-blooded. But this shows they were actually warm-blooded and active.
3: Gotta say, when I walked into the studio, I was not expecting to get a full-blown dinosaur education, but thanks for that.
1: Yeah, that's what we're here for.
2: Yeah, no worries. Welcome anytime.
3: Regina Barber and Nate Rott from NPR Science Podcast Shortwave, thanks so much.
1: Yeah, thank you.
2: Thank you.
6: 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I'm Kim Malcolm, your local host for All Things Considered. 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He made some comments at a conference featuring vaccine misinformation. We will bring you the latest on that in just a moment. But right now, let's get an update on the challenge match, the $26,000 challenge match that we are trying to get to raise the equal matching funds for that so that we can unlock that gift. And we've got $13,000 $1 left to raise in the next hour. 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KUOW.org is the place to make your gift.
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8: from NPR News in Washington, I'm Ryland Barton. A government watchdog agency estimates the Trump administration spent nearly $7 billion paying federal workers to quit their jobs last year. As NPR's Andrea Hsu reports, the move was part of a broad effort to slash the government.
9: The Government Accountability Office found spending on administrative leave soared last year, mostly due to the Trump administration's deferred resignation program. In early 2025, nearly all federal workers were given the option to quit their jobs in exchange for pay and benefits through at least September. The GAO estimates some 144,000 federal workers accepted the offer. The Trump administration estimated the workforce reductions would save the government $20 billion a year, far more than they spent on the buyout program. Critics of the administration say the mass exodus of talent has hobbled many agencies, making them less efficient than before. Andrea Hsu, NPR News.
8: Health Secretary Robert F. Kennedy Jr. returned to the anti-vaccine organization he founded to give a keynote address today. NPR's Sydney Lupkin reports.
10: Kennedy spoke at the Children's Health Defense Conference for more than an hour. In his speech, he pointed out a rise in autism and other chronic conditions, but he was careful about not saying vaccines caused those conditions. Instead, Kennedy repeatedly said he wanted to search for answers from his position at the helm of the Department of Health and Human Services. He told the crowd that largely views vaccines as dangerous, that although they may have hoped he would change policies his first day, government is slow. He assured them they had friends in the White House. To register for the event, members of the media had to agree that they assumed all risks for attending the event, including, quote, exposure to illness or contagious disease. Sydney Lupkin, NPR News.
8: Canadian Prime Minister Mark Carney has embraced the prospect of his country becoming the European Union's first associate member. In a speech to European Parliament, he praised cooperation between Europe and Canada, but President Trump's trade war and the relationship with the U.S. hung over the address. Carney said that closer ties with Europe would ensure no country could control Canada's markets or undermine its sovereignty. President Trump has dismissed warnings about artificial intelligence, but Trump is concerned about falling behind China, as NPR's Emily Feng reports.
11: President Trump has directly cited one of the reasons why he supports AI expansionism as basically, we don't build this stuff first, no matter how dangerous it could be. China's going to do it first. And there's been a very robust debate about, well, can China actually build that first? The U.S. still has a pretty substantial lead when it comes to hardware and software abilities when it comes to AI. So can it build these frontier models faster than the U.S.? And actually, does it even really want to?
8: NPR's Emily Feng reporting. Major U.S. stock indexes rose today. This is NPR.
6: 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I'm Kim Malcolm in Seattle.